Though only 3 minutes and change in length, this movement is incredibly moving, and I have enjoyed it ever since the first time I encountered it when I was a music school student in Louisville, Kentucky, way, way back a long time ago. Let's take a deeper dive into this second prelude. It begins with a repeated figure that sounds like this. Have a listen. Now, there wasn't a whole lot to chew on, I realize. Play it for us once again. I mean, maybe you might even sing it with me. Ya-da-dee-da. Try it. Ya-da-dee-da. Right, that's excellent. Now, let's listen to this repeated figure, and what we'd like you to do is to count the number of times the pattern happens before the music stops. But just to be certain that we know what you're listening for, would you play once again for us that short idea? Now that's what we're counting. Okay, that's going to be one of them.

0: How'd we do?
1: Eight.
0: Yes. Yes, it is. Eight indeed. And what we have here is called an ostinato. Now, did I ask you to play that even one more time? Okay. I don't think we need to do it. Let's skip that because they got it. They nailed it immediately. So as I said, repeated patterns like this are called ostinatos. They are one of the most ancient musical devices that people have had in their musical vocabulary. I mean, people have been using ostinatos for thousands of years. A little melody that repeats over and over again, and then you can sing a different melody above it. It's just a very simple, wonderful recipe for writing music. Now, at a certain point, while the rhythmic pattern, da-da-da-da, of this ostinato continues, the notes change, the harmony changes, the pattern will not sound the same. See if you can detect, raising your hand, when you notice that we leave the ya-da-dee-dee and go somewhere else with that four notes.

So it's really exciting when we notice something like that, when the harmony changes after it's been going along just that way. We call them effective surprises in music. One of the most important things to notice when we listen. Now, composers want us, of course, to notice these subtle changes because it's so emotionally satisfying to notice things like this. And Gershwin will now repeat the music we've listened to, but he's going to make some other changes. See if you can notice what those changes are.

So did we notice anything special? How about the range of the violin? Just so that we can have a side-by-side comparison, I want you to listen to the very beginning again, and then we'll listen to this idea after it starts to repeat. Here's the first way we get it.

Now listen to the next version. Did we notice that the violin is playing in a higher register when it is repeated? There's also another really subtle thing that takes place, and I'm going to make them play these excerpts again, just to see if you can. What I want you to do is, I want you to count the number of times the ostinato happens before the melody starts. Both occasions. So here's the first time. I'll reinforce you.

All right, now we're going to go to the part when it repeats. Again, count the number of ostinatos that occur, the little idea before the melody comes in.

He makes the introduction half the length that it was at the beginning. And again, it's nothing to write home about, but if we're listening, it jars us a little bit because the melody started sooner than we thought it was going to. Just something to enjoy musically as it happens. All right, now, what excerpt is your next excerpt, folks? 22. Okay. So the question is, what is the difference between this

Now, we know that it got higher the second time. That we know. But Gershwin added a new melody, something we call a counter melody. And I'm going to ask our second violinist, Rebecca, to actually play this. And I'm thinking that this, would this be 25? Okay, Rebecca's going to play this counter melody. Now, that does not sound like very much by itself, but when we add it to the other things that are happening, it's positively chilling. It always gets me, anyway. I get goosebumps when I hear that counter melody. Let's listen to it with everyone playing that passage. Listen for the counter melody.

it's emotionally cloying to listen to. It's almost sad, maybe. I don't know how to quite describe the way it feels, but there are clashes that take place, dissonances with that extra melody in there that we don't have otherwise. So we want to notice changes like this, and like in the Shostakovich Waltz number 2, this prelude is also in what form? Ternary, right. It's another ABA. It starts out with this tune that we just heard, then we got to the middle section. The middle section, let's listen to a bit of the B paragraph again. It's lighthearted, and it very much shows the influence that black musicians had on Gershwin. They played tunes like this in their joints, in their places, the bars, wherever.

what a delightful contrast to the first section, to the A section. Well, here's one last really easy listening assignment. I'm going to have the quartet start near the end of the B section. Your mission, should you choose to accept it, is to raise your hand when you notice the A section, that paragraph returning. When we get the A of ABA, the last A of ABA.

Now, listen to the entire prelude again. Notice the repeating ostinato. Notice that it's four times in the beginning, then only two times when the melody comes back, when it begins to repeat. Notice that moving counter melody when he brings it in. And the B section's jaunty feeling. Once again, experience the pleasure of returning to where we started. When we get to the last part, the A, B, A, after the B section concludes.

0: the Madison String Quartet, Evelyn Estava, Rebecca Harris-Lee on violin, Michael Avaliano on viola, and Gerald Heiser on the cello. We have come to the point in this live Inside Music where those in attendance here at the chapel on the grounds of the Princeton Theological Seminary can ask all those things that have been bouncing around in their craniums for the last not quite hour and a half. And we're going to ask, if you have a question, just wait until the microphone gets to you, and then you can ask a question. And you can ask a question of Maestro Mall. You can ask a question of Evelyn or Rebecca or Michael or Gerald or me. If you're going to ask something to your neighbor, maybe wait till the broadcast is over. So you just simply raise your hand, and we have a question right here. So we'll start right there.
1: Against the cello. The cello doesn't play the theme. Now, his best buddy, Shostakovich's, was Slava Rostropovich. He dedicated a cello concerto to him, and yet he doesn't give him a part.
0: Right there.
2: It's because I'm the bass. I'm the percussion and the bass. The cello is the percussion and the bass. Because of the, it's a waltz. Somebody has to do it.
0: I think Shostakovich gave Rostropovich quite a bit of music in his life to play. Any other questions? Question right here.
3: Both these works are transcriptions. They weren't written for string quartet. I'm wondering how much what you've talked about with the timbre, pizzicato, and so on carries over from the original.
4: I would like my compatriots to discuss what happened there, because they've been through this with me for many occasions.
5: Well, I can tell you, at least with in the case of the waltz, the variety orchestra waltz, you know, I'm partial to it myself because, of course, it starts with this big viola solo. But in the variety orchestra, the original orchestration, it's a saxophone that's playing it. And it has a sort of haunting, otherworldly sound. And to be honest, that's something that I have in my ear, listening to it and hearing it and knowing that that's the case. So I was actually trying to give my violas a sort of saxophony kind of sound, and you know, to sort of give it, you know, pay homage to the original orchestration of it. But in the case of the Gershwin Prelude, you know, you can kind of hear the ostinatos happening over in the left hand and the melodies happening in the right hand. And then they sort of change places when you know the second melody comes, you know, the second section comes along, and you can kind of hear in that sense, you hear the thought process of Gershwin writing as a pianist, but we have to kind of fill in that sort of sound. The big thing for the quartet, of course, is that you know there were four voices, but you know a pianist has 10 fingers, so sometimes they can play more chords than we can. So we have to pick and choose, in you know, and that's one of the things the arranger has to do. In this case, Sabine Pautza had to do was sort of pick and choose which notes are the most important to carry around and keep the harmony moving the way it's supposed to be. So yeah, it does make. There's lots of decisions that have to be made when you try to make an arrangement.
6: Yeah, it's tricky to decide how to do that.
2: Great question.
5: Yeah.
7: I actually was listening to a few other recordings of the pieces, and I heard on YouTube a recording of the prelude with two instruments, a violin and a viola, and they actually pulled it off. But they played a lot of double stops.
5: And violas don't like to do that.
6: I can attest, I'm also a violist.
3: I was just curious if you enjoy playing pizzicato.
5: Well, I mean, I have fun with it, but I don't know. What do you think, Evelyn?
8: It depends. For example, the pizzicato polka, that we just played, the Johann and Joseph Strauss, was written specifically for strings. Like, it was written for us. When it's part of an arrangement or the composer's not quite sure, you know, where to put the pizzicatos, it can be awkward a little bit. For example, the Shostakovich changing from the bow to the bum bum bum pa pa pa pa bum pa pa pa pa pa, and then come back right back to the bow. In the case of the Strauss, it's very easy because for the whole piece we just put our bows down and we just have fun. So that's pizzicato for us.
9: I noticed this is listed as a violoncello. Are there different types of cellos? I never knew that.
5: Well, Gerald said I can answer this one. I don't know why, but that's okay. Violoncello is actually the full name of the instrument. That's the sort of the technical name. We call it the cello just because that's just too long to say and rather confusing. So, you know, too many syllables, exactly. So you have a violin, viola, cello, you know. But that is technically the full name of the instrument.
10: First of all, Maestro, we've been very much enjoying the whole Discovery Orchestra experience. They're wonderful. In the Gershwin, it seems so clear that, and I'm not sure how where in time it happens, that this music was so similar to Porgy and Bess, you could hear it right through it. Which came first, which came after? And did he do that much?
6: I cannot remember the chronology right now at the top of my head. I can't, forgive me.
0: The preludes were which year?
5: 1919, I think.
1: This is a Jenner.
0: The preludes are much earlier than Porgy and Bess. Porgy and Bess is the mid-1930s.
6: Thank you, David.
1: This is a general question. You played Shostakovich's Fifth Symphony at the beginning. The slow movement in that symphony is very reminiscent of Gustav Mahler,
6: yes,
1: as are all the slow movements in his symphonies. I wonder if you can say something about the influence of Gustav Mahler on Shostakovich.
6: Boy, I wish that I could. I mean, I'm not a Shostakovich or a Mahler scholar. Obviously, the thing is that composers are very, very, very much like sponges. Composers absorb, you know, everyone else's compositions. And what is interesting is that sometimes it comes out of them, I think, unconsciously. You know, they've been listening to the works of so-and-so or studying this, and then 4 years later, they will write a piece of music, and without thinking about it, almost unconsciously, all of a sudden, almost a quote, or something very similar in the passage will come out in their work. I think they can't help themselves. Well, I think that stylistically, you know, Shostakovich and Mahler were more on the same page, just in terms of their concept of orchestra and orchestration and, you know, the scope of what they were sort of seeing. Beethoven got there by time of the Ninth Symphony, but who knows what he would have written if he lived another 15 years.
0: It's an interesting question you ask, because if you look at Mahler's symphonies, even when he, you know, he dies in 1911, and they're really still misunderstood. He's got his champions, believe me. Some conductors were championing his music, but the symphonies weren't played that often. They were thought too big and too wild. He couldn't understand what was going on. Similar to like Bach, but maybe that's an historical thing. But it's interesting that composers, like composers with Bach, looked at Mahler's scores, Shostakovich being one, and really drew inspiration from them before the Mahler symphonies became staples on almost every orchestra season, which took conductors like Bernstein and stuff to champion Mahler. So it's interesting that composers latched on to Mahler long before the public did, as far as one of the great symphonic voices there is.
1: If I may tell a little story, they asked Shostakovich, he said, there's a lot of Mahler in you. He said, yeah, I like everything, but if I had 30 minutes to live, I'd want to listen to the farewell song from Das Lied von der Erde.
4: Wow.
1: So I'm a Mahler fan. I ran home and I listened to it. And lo and behold, the conductor, I forgot who it was, it took him 28 minutes. So Gustav Mahler could have listened Shostakovich could have listened to the end, think about it, and then pass away. And then one of my favorite conductors is Leonard Bernstein, whom I met in Tanglewood.
4: Yes.
1: And I listened to the farewell song, Abschied is the name of it, and Shostakovich would have been dead already by the time he finished.
3: Well, I'm hearing occasionally a little bit of klezmer influence, both in Mahler and in Shostakovich. I'm wondering if they both were drinking from the same source occasionally.

0: You know, Gershwin was drawing from his own heritage, and Shostakovich from this perhaps, you know, perceived kinship.
1: I was going to make a musical observation between the two pieces that you played and George you chose. I mentioned at the top how European composers and Russian composers, Shostakovich, just were bowled over by American jazz. They loved it, whether it was Ravel, whether it was Shostakovich, whether it's the composer that Peter Van de Graaff is doing on Exploring Music this week, Darius Milhaud, who probably carried it further than anybody. But what they picked up from American jazz most of the time, not all the time, and Milhaud did this, is the swing rhythms and the effervescent nature of American jazz, the freeing of American jazz. That's what the European composers. The blues was a little bit harder for European composers to pick up, and you hear it here because the Gershwin is soaked in blues. This piece doesn't come unless Gershwin knows blues intimately, and it's a black music form that Gershwin soaked in and you know, pervades all his music. And it's just interesting to see how European composers picked up on jazz, but the one element of jazz which is elemental, which is the blues, was a little bit harder for European composers to grasp, and you can hear it with Gershwin, it's in his marrow, it's just there. So just an interesting observation with the two pieces side by side. Any other questions for any of the four string quartet?
2: Okay. I have a question for the...
1: George has a question for himself.
2: I just wonder if it is useful, if it is helpful, for you to listen to various things within a piece of music.
3: Absolutely.
2: Just checking.
0: It's always good to make sure, right, George?
1: Before we close, I'll give you a teaser. The Gershwin you heard, the second prelude, and this is cheeky, but I'm happy to admit to it. Many years ago at the station, around 15 years ago, there's a young, though they were young back then, they're not anymore, a male quartet of singers out of New York called New York Polyphony. They're an award-winning group, they're a wonderful group, and then mostly they focus on early music, music of the medieval period, early Renaissance, but they do contemporary things, and they were just forming. And they just had their first recording come out, they were on Mike Cadenza's show, and they were gonna come down to the station to promote their recording, and we were doing a pledge campaign, which will be coming up in a few days for us. And I had the idea, they were really great guys, and I had the idea that maybe I could get them to sing something on the air which might help people pledge to the station. So what I did is I took the A part, now the, you know, form, the A part of the Gershwin Prelude, and I put words to it. And the words are our phone number and how to make a pledge and what you get by pledging to the station. And I brought it in to them, and they came, we talked about the recording, and I said off air, I said, would you guys be game for something? And they took it out in the hallway from where our station is, and they rehearsed it for about 10, 15 minutes and came on and sang it on air. We have the recording. I've played it a few times. And maybe when we start our October campaign, if you listen, I will tell you when I'll play, and I'll pull it out. We'll play it a couple times for all of you now that know the prelude very well, at least that A section. You can also hear how to pledge to the station, make a donation through their words. So it was a fun thing to do, and every time I hear the prelude, I just think of these four guys singing out our phone number to Gershwin.
2: And if you wish to listen to an event sort of like what we did tonight on the internet, if you go to our website, thediscoveryorchestra.org, and then go to our YouTube chats. We have what we call our Discovery Orchestra chats. They're on YouTube, and we did a series of them on the three preludes with pianist Enriqueta Samoriba, who actually played on the last one of these we did live here. She's a wonderful Spanish pianist, and she was willing to do what we did tonight with just her on the piano and my encouraging people to notice various things. So.

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1: Well, we will say thank you to all of you who came out here to the chapel on the grounds of the Princeton Theological Seminary, and to all of you listening to this live broadcast of Inside Music with our special guest artists, once again, the Madison String Quartet. 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

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George said that earlier. 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This live inside music celebrating the music of George Gershwin and Dmitri Shostakovich will be rebroadcast on Monday evening, October 17th at 8 p.m., so mark your calendars. There are a few people we need to thank for making tonight's live broadcast possible. From the Discover Orchestra, the artistic director and your host for this evening, and the host of Inside Music, Maestro George Mariner Mall, current executive director, Rick Collar, project manager, Christine Thorson, and from our gracious hosts here at the seminary, we want to thank President and Professor of Religion and Society here at the seminary, Jonathan Lee Walton, John Hugh, who's the Dean of the Chapel and Vice President for Student Life, Martin Tell, Director of Music, Melissa Haupt, Assistant Director of Music, and Chapel Office Assistant Elizabeth Lorenzo Ramos. We want to thank our sextons for tonight at the chapel, who are Isaac and Jamie, and I want to thank my colleagues at the Classical Network, especially Alice Weiss, who is back at the studio, manning everything there. And we want to thank a couple of very special WWFM members who came tonight as volunteers and helped out so wonderfully, and that's Nancy Freudenthal and Joanne and Paul Schneider, and our recording engineer sitting just to my left, John Baker of John C. Baker Recordings, LLC. I am David Ozenberg. 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
2: This Monday evening at 8 on the Classical Network in concert, we're very happy to host one of the musical symphonic gems of our region, the Allentown Symphony Orchestra, led by their longtime music director, Maestro Diane Wittry. We'll hear the final concert of last season, recorded back in May, three composers who certainly knew how to write for the orchestra. The 20th century Polish composer and violinist, whose music Maestro Wittry has been championing over the last years, Gratzina Batsewicz, her overture for orchestra. Then the first horn concerto penned, when he was just 19 years old, by Richard Strauss, with the great horn virtuoso so in demand these days, Eric Ralski, as soloist. And the concert rounds out with the Symphony No. 1 by Gustav Mahler. I'm David Ozenberg, and Maestro Wittry will be my co-host, as we invite you to join us this Monday evening at 8 with an encore broadcast the following Saturday afternoon at 2 for the Allentown Symphony Orchestra, only here on the multi-award-winning WWFM The Classical Network and WWFM.org.
3: Okay, thank you, David, and thank you to our friends George Marinamal and company for a wonderful evening and a live broadcast, and we certainly hope you enjoyed the music of Gershwin and Shostakovich, and that you'll stay with us for much more. We'll continue with a bit of Shostakovich now for his Ballet Suite No. 4, which dates from 1953 and starts out with an introduction, subtitled Variation, then a waltz and a scherzo. In this performance, we'll hear the Scottish National Orchestra conducted by Nema Yarvi on the Classical Network.

Lots of color, lots of energy in that music of Dmitri Shostakovich, the Ballet Suite No. 4 from 1953, with an introduction, Waltz and Scherzo. That was Nema Yaravi conducting the Scottish National Orchestra. Well, do stay tuned. Coming up at 9 Eastern Time, the final episode in this week's theme of Darius Milhaud, the story of the great French composer, and that with Peter Vandegraaff as your host on Exploring Music, coming up in just about 4 minutes from now. And after that, our Friday night look at early music for all of our early music fans, music from the medieval and Renaissance periods, and some of the Baroque as well. So do stay with us for that coming up a little later on this evening. Now, to round out the hour, we have a bit of Gershwin for you, Rialto Ripples, in an arrangement by Erich Kunzel, our conductor in this performance. Enjoy.

And a wonderful arrangement of Rialto Ripples, the Rag by George Gershwin. And that was the Cincinnati Pops Orchestra with William Tritt at the piano and Eric Kunzel conducting. I'm Alice Weiss. Thank you for joining us this evening. We hope you're enjoying the music. And stay tuned for Exploring Music with Peter Van de Graaff and the final look at Darius Milhaud. Have a good night and a pleasant weekend ahead.

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All this week on Exploring Music, we've been learning about the cosmopolitan French composer Darius Milhaud, his life, his music, and his contemporaries. I'm Peter Van de Graaff. Before Milhaud returned to France from the U.S. after World War II, he wanted to pay tribute to Gabriel Fauré on his 100th anniversary, and he did so with his 12th string quartet, a work that has been called the loveliest, tenderest music in the 20th century for string quartet. We hear the second movement, the slow movement, from that work with the Quartetto Italiano.

That was the second movement, the slow movement, marked lent, from the String Quartet No. 12 by Darius Milhaud, from a highly regarded recording from 1954 with the Quartetto Italiano. In August 1947, Milhaud returned to France after 7 extremely rewarding and productive years in exile. He saw many old friends, traveled around his beloved France, returned to his native province of Provence, and surely enjoyed the adulation that accompanied his return. 1 year later, he received a commission from the French government to write a symphony commemorating the 100th anniversary of the 1848 revolution, and Milhaud responded with the Symphony No. 4. The title he gave to the third movement is particularly applicable to his state of mind at the time. He called it Les Joies de la Liberté Retrouvée, the Joys of Liberty Refound, celebrating peace and freedom. And here is that third movement from his fourth symphony with the Basel Radio Symphony conducted by Alan Francis.

Third movement from Symphony No. 4 by Darius Milhaud, with Alan Francis conducting the Basel Radio Symphony. But Milhaud wasn't going to settle down in France just yet. After seeing old friends and family, he was invited back to teach at the Berkshire Music Festival in Massachusetts, alongside another composer whom he greatly admired, Aaron Copland. By this time, his rheumatoid arthritis forced him to stay in a wheelchair full-time. America was not done with him yet. He was then off to California again to teach at the Music Academy of the West in Santa Barbara. Before he left France, though, a student gave him a vintage music notebook with 8 staves, and he conceived the unusual idea of filling its pages with 2 string quartets, which could be played separately or together as an octet, so 2 musical pieces in one, something that had never been tried before. Such a work poses some challenges. At least one player from each ensemble had to be playing at any given moment, otherwise there'd be silence when the works were played separately. It is thus a quite dense piece, but highly original. And here's an excerpt from the premiere recording with the group that played the premiere, the Budapest Quartet.

part of the Octet by Darius Milhaud, performed by the Budapest Quartet. Yes, they did play all eight parts in a multi-track recording. And at the premiere, each quartet was played separately and then both together. It's Darius Milhaud all this week on Exploring Music. Why not drop us a line and tell us what you think at exploringmusic.org. Milhaud's Jewish roots were neither Ashkenazic nor Sephardic, but rather specifically Provençal, dating back as early as the first century of the Common Era. This area and its people had developed a distinct musical tradition, which was reflected in the music we're hearing. A noteworthy example of this is his Sacred Service, written upon his return to France in 1947. Here are two excerpts from that work, the opening, Ma Tovu, and then the taking of the scroll from the Ark, with Gerard Schwartz conducting the Czech Philharmonic.

havu godel Eloheinu, utanu chavod la Torah. Let us declare the greatness of our God and render honor unto the Torah.

the opening Matovu, and the taking of the scroll from the Ark from the Service Sacré, the Sacred Service by Darius Milhaud, conducted by Gerard Schwartz. This next work that we're going to hear illustrates another aspect of Milhaud's music that came in the following year, 1948, as he was teaching at Tanglewood. For someone who followed modern trends and composers closely, Milhaud took great interest in music of the past. We've already heard of his arrangements of music by early English composer John Gay and the ballet Le Train Bleu, based on Jacques Offenbach. But here is something that Milhaud wrote based on music by the French Baroque composer Jean-Baptiste Anet, the suite The Apotheosis of Molière, which charmingly depicts the great playwright being received into heaven by all of the colorful characters that he invented. It's with the New London Orchestra, conducted by Ronald Corp.

That was the New London Orchestra, conducted by Ronald Corp in The Apotheosis of Molière by Darius Milhaud. Way back around 1920, Milhaud told his friend and mentor Jean Cocteau that he wanted to write, quote, one more quartet than Beethoven, close quote. At the time, the Große Fuge of Beethoven was considered a separate quartet, so the number 17 was attached to Beethoven's output in the genre. Well, in 1950, he finally surpassed 17 and decided to pay homage to his parents, who had died during World War II, with his very last quartet. Let's hear part of the last quartet music that Milhaud composed. It's a tribute to them and a recollection of his happy childhood in Provence. And this is the Parisi Quartet.

The Last Quartets, the String Quartet No. 18 by Darius Milhaud, played by the Parisi Quartet. Milhaud and his wife further explored their Jewish roots with a trip to Israel in 1952. He had received a commission from Israel for the opera David, written for the 3,000th anniversary of King David and the founding of Jerusalem. In fact, his very last work was a cantata written for the 1973 Festival of Israel.

The music of Millau lives on through a very few famous compositions: La Création du Monde, Le Bœuf sur le Toit, Scaramouche, and the Suite Française. But as one of the most prolific composers of the 20th century, there remains so much to discover. The operas, the cantatas, the numerous songs, the 12 symphonies, the 18 string quartets and other chamber works, the piano music, the many concertos. We've heard a lot these last 5 days, but what additional treasures there are to be found in the music of Darius Milhaud.

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0: 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Sam Genualdi is our recording engineer, with special thanks to Eric Opland and the entire WFMT production and syndication team. Our executive producer is Roger White. Major funding for Exploring Music is provided by the Paul M. Angel Family Foundation, Helen Zell, the Earl and Brenda Shapiro family, Mr. and Mrs. William G. Brown, Eugene Jarvis and Sasha Gerritsen, the Julian Family Foundation, and the generous support of WFMT members. I'm Peter Van de Graaff. 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

That's a little prelude by William Byrd and a performance by Friederike Schielek. Now, she was born near Munich, wound up studying, and now teaches at the Schola Cantorum there in Basel, heard of this program, and sent along her wonderfully reviewed recordings. She's become a great specialist in music from Renaissance England and soon after up through the Restoration. But we begin with a remarkable recording called Italians in London. This week on Millennium of Music, I'm Robert Aubrey Davis. The famous Italians are people like Geminiani, one of the great pupils of Corelli down there in Rome, who comes up to London. The very amusing Pietro Castrucci. He's the guy in the Hogarth print who's yelling at all the people having a party out in the streets because he wants to practice. Well, in the meantime, let's begin from this recording, which features the fabulous violinist Simon Standage. Music by Nicola Mattei, some of the pieces from his collections of airs. And then, fantastically, the world premiere of one of these violin sonatas by Pietro Castrucci, the Opus 1, number 7. And also because they found this, and clearly this would be Simon Standage's fascination. Geminiani loved music and loved the people of Ireland, really wanted to retire there and spend the rest of his life there. In fact, he died in Dublin. But he also was interested in Scottish tunes and said a number of those. In the meantime, it is an amusing piece called Old Bob Morris, set by Geminiani, Simon Standage, and Friederike Schielek.

harpsichord soloist Frederica Schielek and Simon Standage. The recording is called Italians in London, one of a stack of recordings by Frederica that she sent along to us this week right here on Millennium of Music. I'm Robert Aubrey Davis.

I'm Robert Aubrey Davis. These have gotten to be wonderfully, warmly reviewed, these recordings. Let's continue with the recording. Actually, we heard a whole program entitled Time Stands Still recently because of the fabulous tune by John Dowland and how beautiful it is. Well, the recording Time Stands Still will start with music. First, the anonymous Mulliner book, A Little Galliard, and then the very popular and well-known My Lady Neville's Ground from My Lady Neville's book by William Byrd. Then, one of my favorite composers, Giles Farnaby. What a fascinating character he is. Born around 1563, lived on to 1640. We'll hear Paul's Wharf, and then his setting of a pavane by Robert Johnson. And then finally, we'll come to the title cut, as it were. We heard from that third book of songs by John Dowland, the original setting Time Stands Still recently. Here it is, arranged for harpsichord by Friederike Schielek.

Federica Schielek, and again, this is the second in her releases, and she sent the complete stack. This will be program one. We'll do another program dedicated to her artistry in a few weeks. But in the meantime, this recording is called Time Stands Still. This week right here on Millennium of Music, I'm Robert Aubrey Davis.

I'm Robert Aubrey Davis. Well, the next recording in line would take us to the very fun recording, which is called From Bird to Bird. But it basically, since she's decided to really focus on the genius of William Byrd, also gives us some fascinating pieces. We have to hear the anonymous setting of the Piper's Pavin and Galliard from lute to harpsichord. And then If My Complaints, an arrangement attributed to Byrd, William Byrd's own Pavin from the Bray collection, and then John Bull's setting of John Dowland's lute works, the Piper's Galliards. Fascinating repertoire, and again, performances of Friederike Schieleck.

Well, those are her first three recordings. This particular one is called From Bird to Bird, and all of them have been very warmly reviewed. We promise you we will catch you up with her more recent work in a few weeks as well. But in the meantime, for complete information about Friederike Schielek and her artistry and her recordings, simply go to our website, millenniumofmusic.com. We're always very pleased when you do. Our technical director is Christopher Drummond. And for the program, this has been your producer and host. I'm Robert Aubrey Davis.

0: As we move through the changing seasons of the year, on the Next with Heart and Voice, we'll welcome the new season of autumn and celebrate creation. Wonderful sacred choral and organ music focusing on the wonders of nature and of creation with pieces by Rutter, Gothrop, Lemaire, and a host of others. I'm Peter Dubois, and I hope you'll join me.
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0: It's the BBC Symphony Orchestra, Symphony No. 9 from the New World by Dvorak. A trip to the cosmos coming up.
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0: 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You and I are often hearing the beautiful tones of flautist Laurel Zucker on this program. She composes as well. Here is a piece all her own called Aurora Borealis.

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0: This is music written for the Baroque lute by Silvius Leopold Weiss, but played on a 20th century guitar by Scott Tennant. I'm Tony Morris. 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
1: What musical legacy did Clara Schumann leave behind? A new biography puts the composer and pianist at the center of the Romantic era, both influencing the works of the composers of the time and creating the very canon that elevated them to perpetual prominence. And this week on La Tempo, we'll hear more. I'm Rachel Katz, and I'll speak with author Sarah Sensenning about the book and her efforts to bring Clara back to her rightful place in musical history. That's A Tempo, Saturday night at 7 on the Classical Network.
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2: Robert Schumann was a huge bibliophile, and his love of books regularly made it into his music. These fairy tales from him have no specific story, so you get to make it all up in your imagination. Here's violinist Rivka Golani, pianist Bernadine Balaja, and clarinetist Joaquin Valdepeñas.

0: Many conductors choose to slow that work down a touch. Osmavanska, on the other hand, stays true to Sibelius's suggested speed, at least for the first movement, but you can feel that momentum through the whole thing. Vanska there conducting the Minnesota Orchestra for Sibelius's first symphony in E minor.
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3: Hey, the weekend is here. It's a Friday night. Whether you're staying in, working on a hobby, or you're out and about, this hour will suit you just fine. Music with a bit of movement to it. First with this suite of orchestral pieces by Gabrielle Pierney, all in the form of Baroque dances. 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
3: We're turning to LA Opera for this week's Sunday Opera and Verdi's Falstaff, featuring Craig Kolkoff in the title role. Hello, this is Michael Kanacki. 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
4: Eagle Manor, music crafted during the restoration of the English monarchy. And nothing says royalty better than a trumpet. Alison Balsam, uplifted here by the English concert. Henry Purcell's King Arthur Suite.

0: Dvorak, giving the cello soloist plenty of room to breathe and play around. Cellist Alexander Mikheyev taking full advantage there with the London Symphony, Dvorak's Cello Concerto in B minor.
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1: 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I'm Tony Morris. 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
3: A slice of music will sway you a bit as you wander through the dark hours, yet somehow it's also incredibly grounded. It's from a work known as Enchantment by Nathaniel Dett. It's Song of the Shrine.

0: taking folk flavor from the Andes Mountains and giving them his own Peruvian spin. Celso Garrido Leyca's Andean folk dances, shared with you there by the Norwegian Radio Orchestra.
1: What musical legacy did Clara Schumann leave behind? A new biography puts the composer and pianist at the center of the Romantic era, both influencing the works of the composers of the time and creating the very canon that elevated them to perpetual prominence. And this week on La Tempo, we'll hear more. I'm Rachel Katz, and I'll speak with author Sarah Sensenning about the book and her efforts to bring Clara back to her rightful place in musical history. That's A Tempo, Saturday night at 7 on the Classical Network.

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0: Just incredible finger work there by pianist Danny Driver, uplifted by the BBC Scottish Symphony, Rebecca Miller conducting. Cécile Chaminade's single movement firework, her Concertstück in C sharp minor.
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2: The seasons seem to change so quickly, don't they? 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

0: A morning mood booster with Handel's Joyful Concerto for Two Orchestras, number 1 in B flat major, Jean Lehmann conducting Tafel Musik. I'm Melanie Renata. Thanks for sharing some time and space with me this morning. Be sure to be good to yourself today and be good to your neighbor too, okay?
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0: A wonderful 6.5 minute vision of Spain through the eyes of Frenchman Emmanuel Chabrier's España. It was the Paris National Opera Orchestra. And coming up next, we'll have a concerto for not one, not two, but three instruments by Beethoven. So stay close.
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0: A concerto for three instruments, piano, violin, and cello. Pretty daring venture for the composer. So why did Beethoven take on a challenge like that? Well, supposedly to provide the Archduke Rudolph, who was then a 16-year-old student of the composer, to provide him with a performing vehicle that would not be as demanding as a solo concerto. The theory, well, doesn't really compute. For even though there are three players to share the solo responsibilities, each player must not only be concerned with being in sync with the orchestra, but also with each other. Well, at any rate, the first and apparently only performance of the triple concerto during Beethoven's lifetime was in May of 1807, and it's not certain whether royal or a commoner's hands were at the piano. We don't know that for sure. What is certain, though, is that the concerto met with very little success at its premiere. Here it is in the very capable hands of Mary Kodama on the piano, Kolja Blacher playing violin, and Johannes Moser cello with the German Symphony Orchestra.

0: The Triple Concerto in C, Opus 56, by Beethoven.
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0: We close out the hour with a work by Alexander Borodin that began as a symphonic poem for a tableau vivant to celebrate the silver jubilee of Alexander II of Russia in 1880.

0: can easily hear the Russian troops and Central Asians traveling across the flat, unforested grasslands. Full of great tunes, In the Steppes of Central Asia by Alexander Borodin. It was New York Philharmonic.
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0: Yao Dance by Liu Tishan. 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
1: We're turning to LA Opera for this week's Sunday Opera and Verdi's Falstaff, featuring Craig Kolkoff in the title role. 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
0: Ottorino Respighi's interest in music of the 17th and 18th centuries dated back to the first decade of the 20th century, when his transcription of a work by Monteverdi was performed during a visit to Berlin. Respighi's best-known efforts of this sort are his three suites of ancient airs and dances, which collect transcriptions of Baroque lute pieces, and also this work, titled The Birds. It's from 1928, and rather than lute works, for this music, Respighi turned to keyboard pieces from various 17th century composers. This is the Orpheus Chamber Orchestra.

0: The Orpheus Chamber Orchestra, they play without a conductor. They play music by Respighi, the Birds. Up next, we will hear Hilary Hahn play some Dvorak. That's coming up after the break.
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2: Well, this week's new Classical Tracks with Julie Amacher features an interview with Alice Sarah Ott, the pianist, who has a new recording out featuring piano works by the Icelandic composer Johan Johansson. 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And it's music performed on a very special piano. 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This is from the new record, and this is from the film score, The Theory of Everything, Johansson's music, from that 2014 film that starred Eddie Redmayne and Felicity Jones. Alice Sarah Ott is at the piano.

0: Selections from the film score from the 2014 motion picture, The Theory of Everything, the music of Jóhann Jóhannsson, the Icelandic composer. His music featured on a new recording with Alice Sarah Ott, who played the piano there. 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
1: Hi, I'm Rachel Katz, host of A Tempo. As a violinist, I've loved classical music ever since I was a child. I remember my dad setting up his phonograph after we moved into our house so he could explain the concept of stereo using Wellington's Victory. I also used to dance around the living room whenever he'd play Bach, Chopin, or Gershwin on the piano. I never expected to make a career in music. In fact, I remember once saying I didn't want to because then it would be work, not fun. But at the Classical Network, I'm able to combine my passion for journalism and my love for classical music, telling you stories each week about how the classical music world is evolving to meet new challenges. And I work with fellow music lovers who are able to pass on their enthusiasm for music to others. 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Thank you for being a part of my musical community.

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0: Seems like finally when they got to Return of the King in the Lord of the Rings trilogy, it started winning all the Oscars. I mean, it won some before that, but that was like a big winner. And it still holds the record as one of the top three films to win the most Academy Awards, tied with Ben-Hur and Titanic, if I remember correctly. I think that still stands. Coming up, more costume epics.
1: 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I'm Toni Morris. 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
0: Well, the costumes in this movie are fabulous. And actually, Ruth Carter wrote a book about designing the costumes for Black Panther. She won an Oscar for Best Costume Design for the 2018 Black Panther, and she was the first African-American woman to win an Oscar in the costume design category. So quite a historical milestone. Ludwig Göransson did the music. Here's United Nations and the end credits.

0: Costumes abounded in Cleopatra, and it lost a ton of money for 20th Century Fox. It almost bankrupted the studio. That was Alex North's main title from Cleopatra. More costume epics coming up.
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0: Right. Well, when you want to talk about costumes and Oscars or just costumes in general, think about the one scene that Cecil Beaton did for My Fair Lady, the Ascot Gavotte. Yes, every Duke and Earl and Peer is here. You know that one? All black and white costumes. And weren't they just fabulous? Here's Frederick Lowe's music.

0: Music from Henry V, Non Nobis Domine, before everybody heads into battle. And that was the City of Birmingham Symphony, led by Simon Rattle. I'm Lynn Warfel.
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3: Hello, my name is Chloe Robertson, a 15-year-old bassoonist from Rockville, Maryland, and today I will be performing the fourth movement of the Foch Bassoon Sonata in C major with pianist Dasha Gabay, here on From the Top. I hope you enjoy.

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1: This is a bear of a concert hall work. Theme and Variations. This is written by a composer who's brought us some of the most lyrical, romantic, historically accurate film scores ever, Miklós Rozsa. But all great film composers are indeed composers, classically trained for the most part. We're going to hear Miklós Rozsa's theme with variations in about 5 minutes.

0: Robert McDuffie in the Atlanta Symphony, I think I erroneously said Cincinnati, playing the theme with variations by Miklos Rocha.
1: We're turning to LA Opera for this week's Sunday Opera and Verdi's Falstaff, featuring Craig Kolkoff in the title role. 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
0: Well, this is music by Franz Schubert. It's the Magic Harp Overture, also was first it came to light as music for Rosamunde that didn't do so well, so he kind of kept it for another purpose. Here's the Magic Harp / Rosamunde.

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2: Well, this is a Hollywood film composer, sort of, and in a very, well, he kind of made it a direct way. He was celebrating the defeat of Hitler. Mm-hmm. His name, Eric Korngold, and he had said that he was not going to write any serious concert hall music, although he was a child prodigy in Vienna and had a highly acclaimed opera done there when he was 13. He said, no, I'm not going to write anything for the concert hall until Hitler is defeated. Well, he was, and he did, and Korngold wrote this piece, Violin Concerto, although you have to say he didn't turn his back on Hollywood entirely, because the whole thing is populated with themes from his Warner Brothers movie scores. Here is the Violin Concerto with Ray Chen and the Royal Philharmonic.

0: It takes me back to 1968. Classical Gas, Mason Williams wrote it, Keith Combs played it. Mason Williams originally did that with some studio musicians later known as the Wrecking Crew. I'm
1: This is music written for the Baroque lute by Silvius Leopold Weiss, but played on a 20th century guitar by Scott Tennant. I'm Tony Morris. Join me for this week's edition of Classical Guitar Alive, featuring music from the Baroque and the 20th century. 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
1: 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And Mimi has been my co-host for all these broadcasts, and it's no different for this one. So, Mimi, good to see you. And we're very happy to start yet another year, another season of Dolce Suono broadcasts.
2: David, thank you. It's such a pleasure to speak with you and be with you on WWFM. Thank you for your lovely introduction. And I'm always so impressed by the incredibly rich programming you offer your listeners. And it's just an honor to be a part of it.
1: And you are part of that tapestry. So we are going to go back to a concert that actually ended a milestone year for you. So not this year, but last year, 2025. And the final concert, which took place on June 12th. And it is kind of a very two-personality concert, and it shows two very distinct traits of Dolce Suono Ensemble, important traits of Dolce Suono Ensemble. One is new works being commissioned by Dolce Suono Ensemble, adding to the repertoire, chamber works, and there have been over the years of the many works you've commissioned of various different combinations of instruments. And the first part is one aspect, and that's you and your musical cohorts just having fun with some transcriptions and arrangements of music and just having a really good time. And that's the kind of the two personalities of this concert, which celebrated the end of your 20th season back in June 2025. The new work will be the second half of the program. It's an extended work. It's almost 45 minutes long. And we will hear from the composer just as we did before you actually performed this concert in a broadcast we did back in 2025 when she joined us and talked about it. But you're going to start your 22nd year. Again, when you get to these anniversaries and then you get past the anniversaries, things just keep rolling and all of a sudden you're looking towards 25 years. It's been quite a ride that you've had for over two decades with Dolce Suono, hasn't it been? I mean, you got to be thrilled that you're still going and still vibrant and all the tenets you set up for this ensemble with commissioning and rare repertoire and transcriptions and arrangements all still are there, are they not?
2: Well, thank you, David. Yes, it actually really feels like just yesterday that I founded Dolce Suono Ensemble very informally to make music with my friends. At the time, I had graduated Curtis Institute of Music with my bachelor's in music. I was working on a master's in history at the University of Pennsylvania, which turned into most of a PhD. And I had also won Young Concert Artists International Audition, so I was performing so much as a soloist and traveling and really loving that. But I missed the chamber music that had been such a rich part of my life during my schooling, along with orchestra and everything, because that's what conservatory is all about. So it was my mother who suggested, well, why don't you just call up your friends and play some chamber music and maybe for the public? And I thought, that's a great idea. And everything came together because many of my Curtis friends, especially strings, had joined the Philadelphia Orchestra. And those of us, when we were in town in Philadelphia, could get together and play chamber. And many of my professors at the University of Pennsylvania in history were passionate about music. And the rare book librarians lent us the library. And we had other venues at Penn where we played for our first few years. And I kind of just really loved the curation part of it and the planning and programming and carrying out artistic visions. I had actually founded an ensemble when I was at Curtis with my friends to play music by Curtis composers. And these are some familiar names. I mean, composers David Serkin Ludwig, whose amazing work we just premiered at the Library of Congress, and Daniel Kellogg, who now runs Young Concert Artists. And actually, our faculty advisor at the time was Jennifer Higdon. Mm-hmm. And so we just had a great time at that point. And I think I had the taste of running my own thing, and it kind of grew from there. But yes, I mean, the sense of friendship and dialogue and putting projects together with incredible colleagues and creative people commissioning new works, reaching out to communities, especially Philadelphia's Latino community as part of our Music en Tus Manos project. It's all part of what I feel very blessed to be doing 20 years later. Not that we always have to count the years, but it is kind of an amazing milestone. So, yeah.
1: Well, for this concert, we're commemorating the end of your 20th season. And I think two things came out of that is that you got the group going. One was your real knack for programming, for inventive and creative programming. And then also just the commissioning, I think, beyond your friends at Curtis and the composers you knew, just reaching out, the umbrella widening to the composers who wanted to write for the ensemble and turned out really great pieces that have had a life even beyond Dolce Suono Ensemble. So all that's got to be very, very, very rewarding. So the first part, or first third, I would say, of this broadcast is going to be, as I mentioned, something that you and your musical friends have always done. Many times these pieces appear as encores, but because you have this malleable instrumentation, they're usually transcriptions, short works that are fun and that show different sides of the musical palette. And there's five of these that begin this program. Let's talk about these pieces that begin this anniversary concert, because you've lived with these pieces. We've broadcast these pieces before, but there's still things you almost like call out the number, right? Like in a dance band, we're going to do this one. So when you pull it out, you just do it. So talk about this little set of pieces that's going to open this broadcast.
2: Exactly, David. And actually, we knew we were going to be performing Fong Man's song cycle Earth, which is about 45 minutes in duration, pretty hefty work on the program. And so have you heard this phrase, eat dessert first?
1: Not answer.
2: Maybe not in relation to concert programming, but we decided we would offer short, lighter, fun encores before it, because after that statement that her work makes, you don't really want to do more music after that. So let's reverse it to a short first half, a very welcoming thing. And, you know, we always love welcoming new listeners as well. And it's nice to show a range of the kind of repertoire that we do. I think for chamber music concerts, this is quite unusual to have so many styles represented. But for Dolce Suono Ensemble concerts, it's not necessarily unusual to have anything from Baroque cantatas and concertos, you know, genre bending, through opera and Broadway. But especially a very strong component of the music that we do has to do with Latin American and Latino composers, both of classical, or let's say concert music, and popular music. So the first two pieces in this set of encores are Brazilian choro. Choro is a genre that developed in the cities of Brazil at the end of the 19th century. What's especially nice for me as a flutist is that it was originally for flute and different combinations of instruments from the more folkloric, or let's say traditional Brazilian cavaquinho, which is a type of guitar, or pandeiro, which is a Brazilian tambourine, through eventually in the 20th century, it became more of a big band style sometimes as well. But choro is quite fundamental to our work with Latin American music, and also to the work of our percussionist, who we've shared with your listeners many times, Gabriel Globus Honig, a fellow Curtis Institute of Music graduate, who also has lived and studied Latin American music and is the founder of a fusion salsa related band based in New York called People of Earth. So he came with his pandeiro, his tambourine, and we did Waldir Acevedo's Brasileirinho, probably one of the most famous of many famous Brazilian choro pieces. Then we go into Jacob do Bandolim's Doce de Coco, which means coconut candy. Charlie kind of surprised us by joining us on stage. This is pianist Charlie Abramovic, my incredible duo partner for over 20 years. We've shared also his work with your listeners as pianist, harpsichordist, marvelous composer, and arranger. So just kind of like a multi-talented in every way artist. So he came on for that piece. The composer's name or stage name comes from the Portuguese word for mandolin. He was actually a famous mandolin player. But here you hear his work for flute, piano, and pandeiro.
1: So let's hear these two opening Brazilian pieces to begin this concert celebrating the end of the season that marked Dolce Suono's 20th anniversary. Again, these are all fun encore pieces which have become part of their repertoire. So let's go back to June of 2025.

0: We are once again with the Philadelphia-based Dolce Swallow Ensemble. With me is their founder, artistic director, flutist Mimi Stillman. And we are celebrating the end of their 20th anniversary season, which was back in June of 2025. This concert celebrated it with a huge commission, new work, which we will hear is the kind of second half or back two-thirds of this concert. The concert is beginning a bunch of shorter works that are just in Dolce Suono's repertoire, which we have heard before in past broadcasts, many of them as encores. We just heard a couple Brazilian pieces, which Brazilian and Latin American music is such at the core of so much of what Dolce Suono Ensemble does. The next work is one that you'll find on a bazillion violinists' recordings because it's a showpiece for the violin. However, that doesn't stop you from playing it on flute, I gather. So yeah, talk about the next piece.
1: Yes, so I do love expanding my repertoire as a flutist through arranging and, of course, commissioning with Dolce Suono Ensemble. The next two encore pieces are also arrangements. The first one, as you said, is very well known as a violin showpiece. It's Grigoras Denitsu's Hora Staccato. He was a famous Romanian violinist and composer and wrote this in a gypsy style that he was known for, which captivated the great violinist Jascha Heifetz. So Heifetz arranges Hora Staccato for violin and piano, and then my teacher, the legendary flutist Julius Baker, makes a further arrangement for flute. So we already have a tradition of having it in our repertoire as flutists. So I played that arrangement plus a couple tweaks of my own, but I love playing this really fun piece with Charlie Abramovic on piano. Also feel very connected to my teacher, Mr. Baker, that way, and his tradition of performing and arranging. And then we followed it by a popular American piece, Zez Confrey's Dizzy Fingers, from that early jazz virtuosic piano style that was arranged for flute and piano by Bill Holcomb, flutist and arranger. And then after our duos, we were joined by Gabe Cabezas. And I know your listeners are just going to hear the recording, but it was a little bit fun the way we had our artists kind of coming on and off stage as one free-flowing set of many different styles. So we closed our first half of encore pieces or encore length pieces with Leonard Bernstein's Tonight from West Side Story in a beautiful arrangement by Charles Abramovic, our pianist. So that was me on flute playing with Gabriel Cabezas cello and Charlie on piano. And I mean, can that music be any more touching? We feel it works absolutely beautifully for trio as well.
0: So three tunes you'll probably recognize, but in arrangements and transcriptions here for Dolce Suono Ensemble, performed by them at their closing concert of their 20th anniversary season from June 2025.

0: We've heard the Dolce Suono Ensemble, but here mostly my co-host and the founder and artistic director, Mimi Stillman, along with her musical partner, Charles Abramovic. We heard an arrangement, the Jascha Heifetz, that though here then translated through the great flutist Julius Baker, of the famous Horace Staccato by Grigoras Dinichiu. And then the Zez Confrey is arranged by Bill Holcomb, Dizzy Fingers. And finally, the well-known Tonight from West Side Story by Leonard Bernstein, in an arrangement by pianist Charles Abramovic. And usually everybody's heading home after you do Tonight or any of these other ones, because like I said, you do them as encores, but this was only, as you say, the dessert appetizer of the whole concert, because the rest of the concert is taken up by this new work, which you commissioned from the Chinese American composer Feng Mann, who you guys know as Mandy, I believe. First, just talk about your relationship to her and this piece. This piece has complete resonance off a great masterpiece from the first decade of the 20th century, but it also goes back to Chinese poetry that inspired that, which inspires Feng Mann. So, talk about the genesis of this piece.
1: Yes, Mandy Fong is a dear friend of mine, and I first met her through a commissioning project. Well, I had played some other music by Fong Mann, and then when Dolce Suono Ensemble did our Mahler 100 Schoenberg 60 project in 2011 and 12, which marked anniversaries of the two great Mahler and Schoenberg composers with music by them and new commissions reflecting on their work, we commissioned Mandy to write an ensemble song for bass baritone Eric Owens, who had been my Curtis classmate just a few years before he made his huge debut at the Met and became a regular there. And she was one of the younger emerging composers in our roster. We also commissioned very senior, eminent composers at that time, such as the late Stephen Stuckey and Shulamit Ron and Stephen Mackie. And then Mandy was among our three kind of younger composers. And I think the one thing I should say for your listeners is that composers get to be emerging a little longer than some of us instrumentalists. Like, I came to Curtis when I was 12, and that was considered a prodigy. I think composers get a little more time to emerge. They get to be about maybe 50 and still emerging. I'm not sure. I don't think it's a strong cutoff, but anyway, let's just say they were a little more junior to our senior ones at the time. And then Mandy's career has also really blossomed. I mean, she's won awards from the American Academy of Arts and Letters and a Guggenheim Fellowship, and many major orchestras, including the LA Phil, have performed her work. But anyway, at the time, she wrote this one song, and because all our composers were reflecting on Mahler, what she did was very interesting. In Mahler's great Das Lied von der Erde, or Song of the Earth, for solo singers and orchestra, and it's a monumental work, he set classical Chinese poems from the Tang Dynasty, so roughly 7th to 9th centuries or so, in German. So there was a popular collection of Chinese poems translated into German at the time of Mahler. What Mandy had the idea of doing, which was very fascinating, as you know, a Chinese-born composer and obviously a fluent Chinese speaker, is to take these poems and set them in the original.
0: Right.
1: And that is what she did in her first movement, Song of Sorrow. And at the time, we had been awarded grants from Meet the Composer and the Pew Center for Arts and Heritage. We wanted to then continue our work with Mandy. She had written a second song, which Lucy Shelton, very distinguished, celebrated soprano, premiered with us in Philadelphia, New York. And then we were awarded a Koussevitzky Music Foundation grant to have Mandy expand the piece into its current form, which is four songs with interludes, and as we were talking about, pretty substantial length for a chamber music piece of 45 minutes or so. So we were very honored to have received those grants to make this possible. And then we're just so impressed by what Mandy did. I've played many other pieces by her, both as solo and with the ensemble. And this was part of a project we did last year called In Harmony, Chamber Music with Philadelphia's East Asian Communities, in which we wanted to feature some of the East Asian-born or East Asian-American composers and performers we work with, and also reach out to areas of Philadelphia's population, for example, in Chinatown and other parts of Philadelphia where there is a lot of underprivileged immigration from Asia. For example, as part of it, we visited Chinatown Learning Center, which is a fantastic institution, preschool and after school program founded by Carol Wong, and we've really loved our relationship of going to play for the kids and just other schools, let's say, that don't have regular music programs. And it's part of what we do based on our work with the Latino communities, which I feel very close to as a Spanish speaker growing up, with our Música en Tus Manos, or Music in Your Hands project. So there was community involvement, and there was also this performance. And I should say, the next day after what you're going to hear is the live performance, we recorded it as well. So there will be a recording coming out, the first recording of Mandy Fung's Earth.
0: In a broadcast that you and I did back in May of 2025, we were promoting this concert for people to go hear it live, the concert you're listening to right now. And Mandy joined us via Zoom from China to talk about the piece. So let's revisit that. You'll hear about Earth from the composer. And Mandy's joining us from China with the 12-hour difference. So we are here. It's a brave move, Mandy, to take the same poetry that Maurer used, but it's a really interesting idea. Talk about how Earth gets its genesis, or creation, if you want to be cheeky here, and how you came about with the idea and then proceeded with the work over the years for the completed 4-song cycle.
2: Thank you so much.
1: How did you come up with this really wonderful idea to set the same poems that Mahler set in German in Das Lied von der Erde, or Song of the Earth, in Chinese, and name your overall piece Earth? And if you can give that to us in Chinese, that would be great, just to hear how Earth sounds.
2: Earth in Chinese sounds Da Di.
1: Thank you.
2: I've been really fascinated by Mahler's music for many, many years, and this admiration grow actually even more now I'm, you know, older. But 10 years ago, you know, I got this commission from you, and I immediately thought about Das Lied von der Erde, because that's one of my favorite pieces of Mahler. And also because he adapted the Chinese poems, but in German. So I've always been thinking about compose a piece with the same poems in original Chinese. So thanks for this great opportunity. I was able to compose the first 2 songs, and then later we were able to make a complete cycle. So yeah, that's the history.
1: Yes, and thanks to a grant from the Kuzovitsky Music Foundation, after other grants that enabled you to expand the work. In terms of the Chinese poems themselves, and a lot of them are by Tang Dynasty poets, or let's say the 8th century Li Bai is important here, and there are different ways of saying his name. Is this also a poetic, like a literary influence on you, separate from how Mahler influenced you? Have you always been a devotee of Tang poems?
2: Yes. Li Bai, I really love his poems. It's very expressive. And also the poet himself, he has a very interesting story behind. So I feel like when I read his poem, it always sounds musical to me. It's not that difficult to set his poem for music. So I guess that's another reason this project draw quite interest to me.
1: I love that. It's always so fascinating to hear composers talk about what poetry strikes them as musical, like what translates, let's say, when you're creating work. So that is great to know. And then just stylistically, what can listeners expect to hear? Obviously your own voice, your own musical voice, but I think you did weave some Mahler elements in, and then maybe just more largely some of your influences. I'm going to just kind of, with a leading question, you put some stuff in boxes for us, as we say, or that's aleatoric music, or music that embraces the element of chance. And I know that one of your favorite composers is the Polish Witold Lutosławski, was also a favorite of your mentor and our dear friend of mine and of the ensemble, Stephen Stuckey. So yeah, maybe if you can kind of let us know a little bit what inspired you musically, what we can listen for, that would be so great.
2: Yes, so definitely Witold Lutosławski has been a great influence on me over many, many years. I was 17 years old when I first heard his 3rd symphony, you know, at that time when I was an undergraduate student in China, in Beijing, and I got to hear the first CD by him, and then I was searching for another one in the whole city. At that time, probably there are only like 2 or 3 kind of albums by Lutosławski. So now, of course, you know, all his CDs are available, but at that time, it was a very rare kind of opportunity to hear his music. But my passion for his music started from 17 years old until now, after decades. So you can see how much I love his music. And of course, his music has been inspiring me over these many years. So editorial elements is more about rhythm, about texture. I think his harmony is really, I learned a lot from his harmonic writing and also orchestration. I'd like to mention two other composers who also inspired my music, especially on this piece. One is French composer Olivier Messiaen. So I actually adapted his modes of limited transpositions in all the movements. And also a Japanese composer Taro Takamitsu, mostly how he treats color, timbre. So you can hear, I hope, the same note actually given to different instruments and kind of mixed and blended. That's how I treat the orchestration and the instrumental writing.
1: Oh, I'm so glad you mentioned these other influences on you, especially Takamitsu, because that's such a bridge to one of the first pieces that I played by you, which was for flute, viola, and harp. That was something that we had done, I think, just when we were kind of meeting. And we're going to actually, Doti Son Ensemble will do it again this year as part of our larger project, In Harmony, Chamber Music with Philadelphia's East Asian Communities, in which we feature Chinese-born composers, including you and Zhou Tian, the composer of this marvelous flute concerto for me and other works. But yeah, in Larkspur, you were thinking about Debussy and Takamitsu in works for flute, viola, and harp, in which, for example, Takamitsu was thinking about the classic Debussy sonata, right?
2: Yeah, exactly. A big influence Debussy also on me. Yeah, so I felt like Takamitsu, Debussy, Ravel, the orchestration definitely come from that trend. Yeah.
1: That is great. So there's a lot of timbre here, and you talk about the sort of harmonic influences of and others of Lutosławski at a deep level. I think there's something very symphonic about Earth because you do have the two solo singers and the six instrumentalists. That's flute, clarinet, violin, cello, piano, and percussion. I'll also mention that you have me switching between flute and alto flute, clarinet between regular B flat clarinet and bass clarinet. And you just create lots of really rich textures, but also very subtle textures. So having a great range of what people can expect in terms of just sheer ensemble dynamic and volume and expression.
0: Okay, so now from this concert, which closed Dolce Suono Ensemble's 20th anniversary season, we will hear the complete Earth by Fang Man or Mandy, Song of Sorrow, Interlude 1, Song of a Lonely Autumn Evening, Interlude 2, Song of Youth and Beauty, Song of the Drunkard, Postlude. Our performers for this performance will be.
1: Yes, not only is it a very substantial work in terms of length, but a rather large ensemble on stage. Very unusually, we had a conductor. We've only done that two or three times in our life as a chamber music ensemble, but definitely helped coordinate this complex work. I was thrilled to invite Jason Fettig, who I had worked with when he was 20th director of the President's Own United States Marine Band and Chamber Orchestra. With the Marine Chamber Orchestra, I worked with Jason when we did the world premiere and recording of Zhou Tian's Flute Concerto, written for me, which we have broadcast for your listeners, but everyone can go check out that recording. Such an incredible work. Jason is a magnificent musician, and so we're thrilled to have him conduct. And we had two soloists, Ashley Marie Robillard, soprano, who has joined us several times before. She sings with Opera Philadelphia, Washington Concert Opera, and others. And we also had return with us Norman Garrett, baritone, fantastic singer who sings at the Metropolitan Opera, Lyric Opera of Chicago, and other major opera companies internationally. I was playing flute and alto flute in this piece, so your listeners will definitely hear some interesting additional colors from the winds. Together with me in our woodwind section was Calvin Falwell, clarinet and bass clarinet, a member of the Sarasota Orchestra. On violin, Juliet Kang, first associate concertmaster of the Philadelphia Orchestra and frequent collaborator with us at Dolce Suono Ensemble. Also, who you've heard many times on our broadcast, Gabriel Cabezas, cello, member of our ensemble and solo and chamber cellist, member of Y Music. Then Charles Abramovic, what would a concert of ours be like without him, right? So, pianist, who you heard in the first half of the program as well, and Gabriel Globus Honek, percussion, also in the first half, who we talked about then. So, that was our ensemble. We actually had nine people on stage. I think it was our record since before COVID. I should also mention that because this piece originated as a commission for our Mahler Schoenberg program, where we performed Schoenberg's iconic Pierrot Lunaire, written in 1912. It was a very kind of genre creating work. Even since then, composers using this combination, flute, clarinet, violin, cello, piano, are called Pierrot ensemble, based on Schoenberg's combination, which as the 20th century wore on and today in the 21st century often means without singer and with percussion. And we had two singers and percussion. So that was the ensemble and the personnel that you hear. And in Mandy's music, it's really amazing because she has very intimate parts where maybe one person or two people are playing. She has interludes where she has the instrumentalists speaking or reciting the poems in English or sometimes Chinese. So we worked on her classical Chinese for that. And then you have very symphonic, very richly sonorous parts in the way that she uses it. But again, just such a fascinating way of reflecting on Mahler's Das Lied von der Erde. She does do some musical quotations from that piece, as well as some musical theoretical language that is derived from the French composer Olivier Messiaen. Those are really at deep levels. Like, you're very much going to hear Mandy's own style in this, as you'll hear mostly in classical Chinese and then some English and German song settings of poems by such major Tang Dynasty poets as Li Bai, Jiang Qi, Wang Wei, and Meng Haoran, some of the same poets that Mahler set in his Das Lied von der Erde.
0: So, Earth by Fang Man, as performed by Dolce Suono Ensemble, from this concert that closed their 20th anniversary season back in June of 2025.

七、有、四、六、七、

two.

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1: I, Yun, Yi,
0: endless, the white cloud.

0: Wick Drum.
1: My dog.
0: War.
1: And

0: We just heard a work commissioned by the Dolce Suono Ensemble from the Chinese-American composer Fang Man, her song cycle, Earth, which resonates right off of Das Lied von der Erde by Gustav Mahler, setting some of the same Chinese poets that Mahler set them in German translations. Here Fang Man, being Chinese, of Chinese heritage, went back to the original poets, the original words, performed by the Dolce Suono Ensemble, which was, on this occasion, led by a conductor, very rare, Jason Fetting, our soprano, Ashley Marie Robillard, and Norman Garrett, our baritone. The Dolce Suono Ensemble was made up of Gabriel Globus Honig on percussion, Charles Abramovic on piano, Gabriel Cabasis cello, Juliet Kang violin, Calvin Falwell on clarinet and bass clarinet, and on flute and alto flute, my co-host, the artistic director and founder of Dolce Suono Ensemble, Mimi Stillman. Season 22 commences on October 11th, and this concert, which is not, well, it's pretty rare that you guys focus on one composer, but you're going to do that, and this composer is the perfect one to focus on if you're looking at chamber music for the evening. So talk about your concert coming up on the 11th of October.
1: Exactly. And you know our work so well. You absolutely notice if we were doing a concert devoted all to Francis Poulenc. And great choice. I mean, who doesn't love Poulenc? Well, I guess we'll find out on October 11th. No. But yeah, it was such a major composer of the 20th century and also a major contributor to our repertoire as woodwind players. So it's Poulenc Woodwind Masterworks, October 11th at 3 p.m. at Trinity at 22nd in Philadelphia, 2212 Spruce Street, our usual concert venue for our series. And I'm just so thrilled to be playing with all star colleagues on winds and piano for this. So it's sonatas for flute, oboe, and clarinet with piano, the trio for oboe, bassoon, and piano, and the sextet for wind, quintet, and piano. Joining me will be Philippe Tendre, principal oboe of the Philadelphia Orchestra, Ricardo Morales, principal clarinet of the Philadelphia Orchestra, and our dear friend at Dolce Suono Ensemble, who performs with us just about every year. We have on bassoon, also like Philippe, joining us for the first time, Rick Barantes, my colleague on faculty at Temple University, and horn player Jeffrey Lang, member of the Philadelphia Orchestra, along with, for the sextet, Charlie Abramovic on piano. And what's fun for Charlie, as he's transitioning to emeritus professor at Temple, he's also playing more and more with the Philadelphia Orchestra, and orchestral piano is something he absolutely loves to do. So we have a great group of friends and colleagues coming together to play this exquisite music, and we're very excited about it and want to invite everyone to join us. And I also want to mention that wherever you are listening from, if you subscribe, you'll also receive a virtual version of our concerts. So we hope to see you, and we hope to have you hear our music.
0: Well, if you love Poulenc or if you don't know Poulenc, make sure you go. That concert on October 11th. All the information and any information you want to know about Dolce Suono Ensemble, you can find at their website, Dolce, D-O-L-C-E, Suono, S-U-O-N-O, DolceSuono.com. Congratulations starting another season. We look forward to another great season of broadcasts coming our way. And our recording engineer for this concert we just heard was?
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0: Well, thank you, Mimi. Again, another great broadcast from Dolce Suono Ensemble. All the broadcasts we bring you of this Philadelphia-based ensemble, which we've been bringing these to you for well over a decade, are exclusive productions of the multi-award-winning WWFM, the Classical Network, and WWFM.org for my co-host, Mimi Stillman, the flutist, founder, and artistic director of Dolce Suono Ensemble. I'm David Ozenberg. Thanks for tuning in.
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0: So with our time remaining, I thought we'd hear a little bit more music from the Chinese-American composer Fang Man, or Mandy, to begin a work for two
3: instrumentalists, her short four-movement Soundscapes of the Four Seasons, each movement titled Image 1, 2, 3, and 4, performed by Rosewind Duo, which consists of Scott Herring on the marimba and Clifford Lehman on saxophone.

We're listening to more music of our featured composer tonight on the Dolce Suono Ensemble Concert, the Chinese-American composer Fang Man. We just heard her four movement, Soundscapes of the Four Seasons, performed by Rosewind Duo, Scott Herring Marimba, Clifford Lehman Saxophone. Well, let's keep two instrumentalists, but put them on the same instrument, and feature the Lomazov-Rackers Piano Duo, that's Marina Lomazov and Joseph Rackers, performing Fang Man's two-movement work called Two Colors. The movements are Pure White and Big Red.

to fill out our time tonight on this Dolce Suono Ensemble broadcast from May 2025, where the featured work was their commission from Chinese-American composer Fang Man, the song cycle Earth, resonating off the same poetry that Gustav Mahler used in his Das Lied von der Erde, Mahler using German translations, here Fang Man using the original Chinese versions, as that is her heritage. Our final work by her rounds us back to the saxophone, but we quadruple that and feature another one of our fine and longtime broadcast partners, the wonderful saxophone quartet Prism, from their project of music, drawing from inspiration of Asian countries, called the Singing Gobi Desert. This is a work by Fang Man called Dream of 100 Flowers for saxophone, quartet, and four Chinese instruments. I'm David Ozenberg once again for Mimi Stillman and the Dolce Suono Ensemble. Thanks for tuning in.

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Cadenza, winner of the Deems Taylor Virgil Thompson Award for Broadcasting, is a production of the Classical Network. Funding for this program is made possible by the listener members of the Classical Network. I'm David Ozenberg, your host. Today is episode 1000. After 20 years on the air, Cadenza is going to change its basic, consistent format in the weeks to come after taking a brief hiatus. I think I've earned that. And that new look and format I'll discuss at the end of today's program. But to mark this milestone achievement, we have a two-hour special. If you're listening on the Saturday Encore, Classical Guitar Live with Toni Morris will air later today at 8 p.m. For this special program, we'll discuss the state of the Symphony Orchestra in 2026 with four world-class maestros, all of whom you know their voices, and for most of them, you hear their orchestras right here on the multi-award-winning Classical Network. My panel is Rawson Milanoff, the Edward T. Cohen Music Director of the Princeton Symphony Orchestra and New Jersey's Symphony in C, Principal Conductor of the Orquestra Sinfonica di Principato de Asturias in Spain, and the former music director of Bulgaria's new symphony orchestra. He is the music director of the Columbus Symphony Orchestra and the Chautauqua Symphony Orchestra. You hear Rawson host the Princeton Symphony Orchestra's broadcast with me each season for now well over a decade, one of our most revered broadcast partners. But for this discussion, Rawson joins us from Columbus as he is set to open the season with that fine orchestra. Also, Diane Witchery, the longtime music director of the Allentown Symphony Orchestra, another voice you hear here, hosting the broadcasts of that orchestra gem from up in the Lehigh Valley in PA. She has taught regular conducting masterclasses in the Czech Republic and the United States. She's been the artistic director for the International Cultural Exchange Program of the Sarajevo Philharmonic Orchestra in Sarajevo. She also was the music director and conductor of the Symphony of Southeast Texas Beaumont. She was artistic director and conductor of the Norwalk Symphony in Norwalk, Connecticut. And from 2018 to 2023, she was the music director and conductor of the Garden State Philharmonic in Tom's River, New Jersey. A voice also on our panel from a program from the past, the Spanish-born maestro Ángel Gil Ordóñez, who co-founded the Washington, D.C.-based post-classical ensemble with music historian Joseph Horowitz and now serves as its music director. They, along with the late and lamented Bill McLaughlin, were your hosts for the post-classical program we aired here for a number of years. Ángel is also the principal guest conductor of New York's Perspectives Ensemble and the music director of the Georgetown University Orchestra in Washington, D.C. Additionally, he serves as advisor for education and programming for the Trinitate Filharmonia, a program in Mexico, modeled on Venezuela's El Sistema, and is also a regular guest conductor at the Bodwin International Music Festival in Maine. And to round out our group, one of the great maestros and great people in the classical music world, Joanne Folletta, the Queens-born American conductor, is best known for her long association with the Buffalo Philharmonic Orchestra, where she has served as music director since 1999. She was also closely associated with the Virginia Symphony and the Long Beach Symphony Orchestras. She has a robust and strong discography on the Naxos label. All of them past Cadenza guests, two of them, Maestro Milanoff and Maestro Folletta, twice. The music you heard to start, you know as the famous Fanfare for the Common Man by Aaron Copland, a work very appropriately and unsurprising to open a concert, as it did here by the Allentown Symphony Orchestra under Maestro Diane Witchery, a concert they gave back in March 2025, which also included music of Ray Vaughan Williams and Brahms. Just as that is a welcome and well-known concert opener, perhaps in 50 years, this work might be just as expected. This is Starburst by the young American composer-violinist Jesse Montgomery. The Princeton Symphony Orchestra under Rawson Milanoff programmed this work to open a concert back in October of 2022, a program that also included the still-too-little-heard violin concerto by Benjamin Britten and Elgar's Enigma Variations. We recorded our panel discussion via Zoom last week.

0: As all of you know, I've ended each cadenza that I've done over 20 plus years with two questions as the final questions. The last one is what my guest does outside of music that brings them pleasure. The one before it is a hypothetical about someone they would have loved to have chatted with from the past. And the answers over the 1,000 episodes have covered the entire gamut from God and Jesus Christ to Buddha, philosophers, Groucho Marx to Karl Marx and Lincoln and past relatives of my guests. The overwhelming names are musicians that they choose, most of them composers, with one being the clear and runaway number one answer over the decades. So we're going to do a variation on that when we close, but I want to start there at least with a hypothetical situation. So here it is. Four people, separate people, they don't know each other, doesn't matter their gender, race, religion, four individuals have been sent to you for advice and guidance. I'm hoping that we can cover all four, but if you want to double back and take one that someone else addresses, that's fine too. But here are the four people, and I'm just wondering what you would tell them. And you could just take one of them or multiple ones, and I'll give you the four of them. The first is an 18-year-old. They've never really gone to concerts of any kind of music. They've been out on some in-house things with friends. They spend a lot of time absorbed in video games, and they like the music in video games. And what they know of orchestra is kind of what they've seen on TV, in movies, and on posts. So they thought they'd give it a shot because someone was going to pay for them to go to the orchestra. So that's our first individual. Our second one is 29 years old. They enjoy all types of music, live music, pop, rock, dance, hip hop, electronica, all dance musics, all kinds of music. And they've always wanted to try classical music, and a friend of them told them they should go to the orchestra. The third one is 48 years old, who enjoys all kinds of music, enjoys going out. They know classical music, but it's really only the most popular pieces, and they're afraid to dive too deep because they think that you need to know some kind of knowledge base to understand classical music and to enjoy it on the same level as everybody else in the concert. They were embarrassed once when they went to an orchestra concert and clapped after the end of the first movement of a famous concerto. So they're a little bit afraid and apprehensive. And the last one is 67 years old. They're educated, deeply experienced in music, perhaps even a musician themselves. They've gone to many concerts of all kinds. And when they go to the symphony, they want to deepen their experience, deepen their knowledge, be exposed to something they didn't know before, and be challenged. So there's your four: the 18-year-old, the 29-year-old, the 48-year-old, and the 67-year-old. Take whichever one you want, and what would you tell them?
1: All right, I think I will start. Based on my experience, I think that the concerts are just for all four of them. Doesn't matter which door they enter in terms of experience, whether they want to keep their phone and perhaps play on it while they're listening to music. I'm sure that would be okay for the 18-year-old based on my assumption of their attention span. For the 29-year-old, I think it would be important because they might see some people their own age and somebody that is exactly at the same stage of life and experience that they are. And they will meet somebody that perhaps is starting to walk the same road. 28-year-old is probably the toughest one of the crowds, just because they're sort of halfway where the 68-year-old person is, halfway where the 29-year-old is. So those are the toughest customers, in my opinion. And the 68-year-old, I think these are probably the easiest clients to please, in my experience, because they have given it a try. They don't want to be necessarily surprised. And I think the fact that they've been with our organization for a long time has developed a certain level of trust in, I would say, the chef, whoever is creating the menus or whoever is cooking the meal. And I think that they go because to them, this is part of their lifestyle. So that's my analysis of these four age groups. And I think everybody gets what they want, but I think the goal is for them to get more than what they expected from each concert. Then I'll be really happy.
2: Well, Rossin is right, but I would love to see each one of these people come to a concert by themselves, not feeling that they have to talk to their friends or bring their children or whatever. Just come in and hear an orchestra play a piece, maybe for the first time, with just an open mind, an open heart. Because sometimes people come to me and say, I had no idea. I didn't know what to expect, and I was overwhelmed. I don't know what it meant, but I loved it. And that's what I think is really a miracle. You know, when they let their brains take over, they say, I don't know anything about classical music. I said, no, but your brain does. You don't realize it. Your brain will absorb what we're playing and go somewhere. Just come, don't talk, don't read, don't study before. Just sit by yourself and listen. And I think they will just be overwhelmed by it. I would hope that's kind of what music should do.
3: That's why we're all here, you know, involved in what we call live music. It's that experience and the energy and the excitement of being in that concert hall and feeling, you know, the thrill of the musicians performing, but hearing that sound kind of wash over you. It just does something that hits you on a very deep personal level, no matter what your age and no matter what your background. And I think that's why we all have kind of spent our life sharing this music with us, because we feel passionately that if we can get people into the venue to hear the orchestra, it will move them in a very emotional way.
4: I totally agree with everything you said. So the good news that is everybody, the four of them are going to be 67 at some point. That's the good news.
2: We hope.
4: We hope. Mm-hmm. So I would say the 18-year-old needs some kind of enticement to go to the concert. So to the 18-year-old, I would say, buy a suit, invite your girlfriend, and bring her to the concert. And you are going to be, as Joan said, he's going to maybe to take it as a way to go out, and he's going to be impressed and surprised. To the 29, I would say, go to the opera rather than a symphonic concert. At that age, you are looking for experiences that are actually the 18-year-old would be a good idea. You know, the visual component is very important at those ages. To the 40-someone, I think they need to go, actually, believe you or not, I would tell them to go to contemporary music, because this is an age in that, you know, you are attracted to things that you don't know yet. And then the 67, he's converted, you know, just play beautifully and he will be happy.
0: He or she has expectations. The point of the question was, here we are with symphony orchestras. You've got these 100 musicians in front of you, this instrument. In 2026, you're performing music that now is getting close to 300 years of works being written for an ensemble this size. Why should people go? And it's not just the 67-year-old who knows what to expect and wants to expect something from you and your group, but what is it bringing to all these different ages in this time? And I mean, it's such a fascinating ensemble. Joanne, like you said, they're going to be astounded. They're going to hear something they've never heard before if they've never been live to a symphony orchestra. Just the power, the precision, incredible, for lack of a phrase, ensemble that the group plays with. But that's going to hit people at different levels depending on what they've experienced in their life. And that's a really tough thing to do. There are parallels in other type of music groups. If you go to see a jazz trio at a club, if you go to see a heavy metal rock concert or a hip-hop concert. So I guess there are parallels, but the symphony orchestra carries a lot of unique things, in my opinion, as far as people who show up and are part of your audience, as far as just experience ranges and how it hits them and what they can digest and what carries with them. Do they come back? That was the point of the question. In 2026, what does this ensemble communicate and how does it communicate?

Anhel made the suggestion for our searching 29-year-old to go to the opera. But sometimes that can happen at the Symphony Hall, as we hear the well-known overture to Mozart's Marriage of Figaro from a concert way back in 2013, as the Princeton Symphony Orchestra under Ross and Milanoff did a concert staged version of most of this beloved opera, beloved by many, including me, and Maestro Milanoff.

Or perhaps reaching some of those searching ears of examples I gave is through music that finds other media sources for inspiration. Here's a few moments of music as penned by Bernard Herrmann for his longtime employer Alfred Hitchcock, and from the film Psycho. Hear a bit of Psycho, a narrative for string orchestra, as reconstructed by John Mocheri, from a recording of music by Herrmann on the Naxos label by Post Classical, led by Angel Gil Ordóñez. Maybe wait to go in that shower.

Or perhaps music can resonate and draw inspiration from other non-classical sources. Hear the final movement from the esteemed American composer and past cadenza guest John Corigliano of his Mr. Tambourine Man, Seven Poems of Bob Dylan, where the composer does not reference the music, but just the words of this American icon. This final movement, Postlude, Forever Young, features the heavenly voice of past cadenza guest soprano Gila Plitman, the Buffalo Philharmonic led by Joanne Folletta.

0: Let's move to actually what the orchestra plays. There was a real seed change, a social change, if you will, in the year 2020, which historians are going to have a really interesting time sorting out and explaining to future generations. In music, there's kind of classical music is kind of a wake-up call to give attention to composers that had been basically marginalized due to gender, race, ethnicity, religion, sexual orientation, you name it. Before 2020, if you want statistics for whatever they prove, symphony orchestras around the world programmed about 5% of the music they played was by women composers. After 2020, that nearly doubled. It almost went up to 12%. But if you flip the coin, it still means before 2020, it was 95% music by men, 88% after 2020. As far as composers of color in American orchestras, before 2020, it was about between 3 and 5%, depending on what region, what size the orchestra, what their budget was. Post-2020, it jumped significantly up to between 17 and 23%. So can you talk about your perspective leading into 2020 and then post-2020, what you wanted to do and what you've been able to do, what you believe still needs to be done in this area? Will these trends continue and increase or level off or maybe decline? I mean, the composers we're speaking of who want exposure are at great disadvantage when it comes to the amount of years and the public recognition and, frankly, musicians' recognition. We'll hit the other side of the repertoire, but let's talk about this first because this has been a real change that is visible and evident and documented.
1: Yeah, I think what's interesting is definitely 2020 was a complete change, but we also have to recognize that we've been in a gradual change ever since the internet, because years and years ago, you had to go to a concert. It was the only place, you could hear things. It was harder to get access to recordings. Nowadays, anything you want to hear is pretty much findable on the internet, except for new music. And so what I've found really, really exciting is I have an audience that's very, very excited about hearing new things, whether those are from underrepresented, different genders. But the fact that this real interest in new, I find very exciting for programming and for drawing different types of people into the concert hall. We always still have our standard sort of anchor pieces, but it's been very exciting to see this expansion of the repertoire.
0: We'll talk about the anchor pieces.
2: I agree with Diane because I'm finding that when I'm programming in two silos now. The new music that all of a sudden our audience has a great appetite for, even if they've never heard it, especially if they've never heard it, they're excited, or they may have heard it and liked it. That's like 21st century music, or going a little bit back, or the big war horses like Carmina Burana or Beethoven 5, whatever. So what I'm finding the challenge for myself is I'm programming more like that. But what about the early 20th century composers, or even the people before the pandemic? It seems that we are forgetting a lot of music in bringing people in because of that big piece that they always heard about and want to hear, and the excitement of a new piece, usually with a composer there, which is also very exciting. And that's something I regret, having spent a lot of time recording for Naxos, unknown music, not unknown and new, but unknown because it was forgotten. But I don't know how to solve that problem.
3: Thank you, Joanne and Diane, for such an insightful remarks. When I program, I try to be very much aware of how much the audience has changed in the last 10 years. For instance, here in Columbus, it has become one of the fastest growing cities in the United States and incredible racial diversity. And you go to the concert hall, and sometimes I'm surprised because obviously from a more younger segment of the audience, their reaction after a piece is almost like what you hear at rock concerts. Clapping or not between the movements, this is not that much of an importance if people have some sort of an emotional reaction to the music. But I'm seeing in relation to all the DEI components that you mentioned, David, that actually the changes that are happening in the orchestra, like I have now five musicians that are of color in the orchestra. And before that, there was nobody. And then turning around and looking at the audience and see that actually the orchestra represents the same type of diversity as the audience. Of course, you have to look at the pieces that come from that kind of a cultural tradition. you have to make sure that each one in the audience finds their voice expressed in a way that feels somewhat authentic, whether through a composer that comes from their background or whether through music that was forgotten that falls into the same category. But I think this is something that we are going to explore and it's going to stay with us. In addition to the new music pieces that Joanne was talking, sort of like the freshening on the page still, I think there is a lot of music to be discovered out there by great composers. It's up to us to bring the trust that the audience has in us, because each one of us is an artistic leader in a biggish city. The fact that people follow us, that they buy tickets every year, they know who we are, that's already a certain reputation that could not be ignored. That, of course, comes with a great responsibility. So I want my audience to think that everything that I put on the menu is something that is valuable and that I really like. I think that's very important for them to feel that I am as passionate about a Beethoven symphony as a piece that was written yesterday or a piece that was waiting to be discovered for a long time.
4: Rosentrust is crucial, absolutely. I think this is the reason we can take risks with our audiences. But you also mentioned, in my opinion, the key word here, which is community. What is your community? If you don't know your community, you cannot program music. So in Washington, D.C., we have a different community than in Columbus, Ohio. Joanne and Diana has a different community. So I think this is, to me, has been always the key. What is the community I'm serving? And then, you know, the diversity of Washington, D.C. ask us to be more committed to African-American music. We have to. It's the reality. We live also in a place where the level of education is probably the highest in the United States. You kick a stone and you have two people with PhDs. So that also somehow tells you that you can have more risk. And it's very interesting that, you know, what Joanne said and Diana, it's great to see that new music, people are more accessible to new music than 30 years ago. Also, it's true that composers are different than 30 years ago. Is that somehow the composers have liberated themselves of the curse that they were living of the Darmstadt Republic, and now they are writing music that, you know, responds to the needs of the community. So it's very interesting that new music now is the cool thing.
0: Well, they're also writing music that reflects experiences they have as musicians that a lot of other people also have who are just discovering classical music. So they draw in all these references. Your idea of community, both Ross and Angel, would lead me to a question about the Jet Setting Maestro, but I'm not going to go there because I didn't have that down and I don't want to talk about it. But that's okay.

are three deserving yet rarely heard composers. The final movement of the Concerto for String Orchestra by the 20th century Polish composer Gratyna Bacewicz. As her works are finally being heard, here the Allentown Symphony Orchestra led by Diane Wittry performing a concert given in February of 2025, a concert that included also music of Wagner and the Symphony No. 4 by Mahler.

Mexican iconoclastic 20th century composer Silvestre Revueltas' film score shadowing a socialist society through a fishing community, Redes, was recorded on Naxos by post-classical ensemble led by Ángel Girardóñez. Here are the closing moments of the movement titled Good Fishing.

Joanne Folletta and her Buffalo Philharmonic recorded a wonderful disc on Naxos of the concert orchestral music of the great Duke Ellington, including a work he didn't quite finish at his death and was completed by his son Mercer. The three movements of the Three Black Kings, where the first king, King of the Magi, is about the wise man Balthazar, the last movement about Dr. Martin Luther King, and here are the final movements of the second movement titled King Solomon.

0: This is the Classical Network, WWFM, Trenton, Princeton, HD, WWNJ, Toms River, HD, WWCJ, Cape May, WWPJ, Penn Argyl, Pennsylvania, and WYPA, HD2, Cherry Hill, Philadelphia.
1: Let's flip the coin on repertoire, because classical music, symphonic classical music, perhaps unlike any other art form, has this core of experience, a core of works that are repeated over and over and over again over the centuries. And for classical music, these fall into categories we've already mentioned. They can be called war horses. And they almost virtually all come from the pantheon of composers, which is a pretty closed club for the most part. So it's obvious to the four of you. But the first question is, why? And the second question is, turn to the pattern of programming these works that so many people know and have been played so often. I know for a fact that an orchestra we broadcast, not represented here, regularly, not turn over the repertoire, but perhaps even for the same piece, in a few years, they will pick it. I know this for a fact. They'll pick the same piece that was just heard 3 years ago. And I'm not belittling the piece or their programming, but do we need to hear the Tchaikovsky First Piano Concerto twice in 3 years or 5 years? Is that due to soloist demand, to agents and management? Is it driven by budgets? Is it driven by score libraries? So take us into the world of programming core repertoire. Your performance is not the first. Your performances could be the 4 billionth or the 400th or whatever. Take us into programming those pieces which have been there and will be there long after we're gone. But,
2: you know, I think that they are still important. People recognize the name. They recognize the opening motif. But we can't overdo them. And I think you're right about that. I mean, we have to have them in conversation with something that is much different. And I think that's interesting to people. They're not shocked by a 21st century piece and Mozart. That doesn't shock them at all. I mean, and I think it's good. I mean, we shouldn't put pieces in like the Concert of New Music or an old Schumann concert. It doesn't work anymore. I mean, they exist in conversation. But, I mean, ticket sales do enter into it, David. You know that the Tchaikovsky 1 will bring people in. But that's not the only piece that will do it. I mean, a Tchaikovsky 1 every 8 years is okay. You know, it doesn't have to be every 3 years. That there's a lot of pieces that can draw in an audience as long as they can say, I know that, or I know that composer, or I think I like that piece, or I heard that's a great piece. And then they're open to everything else. So I think they are so much more open than even 10 years ago. They're just amazingly open now to new things.
3: I agree, totally.
1: You know, the pattern of short piece, concerto, symphony, it's a tried and true pattern. There's nothing wrong with it. But I've interviewed a lot of young quote-unquote soloists on this program over the past years. And more frequently, they express the fact that, yeah, they have to learn all the standard, you know, violinists. They have to learn the Mendelssohn and the Tchaikovsky and the Brahms and the Sibelius and blah, blah, blah, blah, blah, Beethoven. But they're dying to play the Dvorak. They're dying to play something else. I'm just, since the concerto is a big part of the repertoire of what you do, are you seeing a change in the young soloists that they're more exploratory than maybe the ones that were cranked out of academies, out of Curtis and Eastman, everything 20, 30 years ago? Are you finding that at all? That also plays into difference in programming?
2: You know, if I could say this, I think it all comes back to communities. Yes, they are bringing, they're offering different things. For instance, we're inviting a young violinist who is offering us the Karłowicz Violin Concerto. Karłowicz is a somewhat forgotten Polish composer, but we have a tremendous Polish-American population in Buffalo, so we're bringing that piece to Buffalo. Now, that's our community, and they're very excited about it because they know the name. They probably haven't heard much Karłowicz, but they know the name. So maybe it's a question of it has to fit your community. And if I can just say very briefly, you know, when I was first entering this profession, there was always a sense of you had to pattern yourself after a much larger orchestra. What's the Boston Symphony doing? What soloists are they getting? What kind of programming? Instead of your own community. And at a certain point, it just clicked with me. That's not what it's about. We could never be the Boston Symphony. We shouldn't even try, but we can be the best orchestra that suits Buffalo with Karłowicz or something else. So that's a big thing to accept. I mean, you know, your community is what it's about. It's not struggling to move from a B orchestra to an A orchestra or a C orchestra to a B orchestra. That doesn't make sense. I mean, some of the smallest orchestras, because of the great musicians they have available in their community, are actually playing the greatest music because they have great players. So it's all about where you are.
1: Yeah, go ahead, Ross.
3: Go
1: I'm
3: back to
1: going
3: your original question about programming. And I think of the orchestra and also as, let's say, your local arts museum as two very similar experiences, because you go to your local museum and you're going to find artworks spanning probably even longer than written music. And people gravitate to different parts of the collection. And of course, some people are drawn to work of the Renaissance period or the Baroque period or anything that you wish. And of course, some people would like to see experimental techniques and textures and things that modern art could represent them. So I think that we have to have a classical department of our musical, living music museum, I would say, because going back to the beginning of our conversation, you know, there will be a lot of 18-year-olds that are going to hear Beethoven 5 for the first time in your performance. And you're responsible that performance to be as vivid and as immediate and as urgent as a piece that was written in our own time. Plus, for all of the musicians, these are important milestones. These are stones where we could measure our musicianship. I remember for my, double digit three dozens years of professional career as a conductor, that the way I was doing these big pieces at the very beginning of my career was completely different than the way I view them now, because that's why they're classics and that's why they're popular, because they're deep and they're expansive and they probably tell a story that people gravitate to. And the story of overcoming obstacles, the story of being a hero, the story of dealing with grief, with loss, with a moment of your life when you don't really feel that there is any exit, or even a piece that shows you that you're part of a much bigger community, even without you even knowing it. So those are stories that these big pieces, the workhorses pieces, tell so well. And whether people know it or not, just like us, the musicians, the way we hear this piece every time we perform it, it's so different than the last time we did it. And I think this is a good thing. But of course, I'm all for new music and everything else, but I just wanted to speak a little bit more in defense of the core repertoire, because it's there for a reason.
4: Absolutely. I just wanted to mention something that Joan said, which I totally agree with, is you don't want to emulate the Boston Symphony in Buffalo. So you have to be also, who are your neighbors? I'm not interested in competing with the National Symphony in Washington, D.C. They are doing a great job and they are actually doing repertoire that, as Rosen said, is crucial, is essential. So that gives me more room to experiment. And I have an audience that actually wants that. And my audience is those who go to the National Symphony, but come to our performances because we are weird and we do weird things and we experiment and they learn with, you know, how we contextualize our performances, that the piece that they heard with the National Symphony has a different resonance now with us, you know. So you have to know your neighbors. And you have to know your reality. And you know, there are other orchestras in my area that are actually emulating the National Symphony. That's the problem. I'm
1: So,
4: not
1: like
4: interested in that.
1: Diane and Joanne are in markets where people could drive somewhere else to hear a symphony orchestra, but it's a drive, you know, it's a haul. So you have to be a lot more wary of how you program standard warhorse, a standard rep. I know doing a broadcast with you, Diane, sometimes it sounds like you almost land on the standard rep piece after you've done the other pieces in the program to think what standard rep piece would go with this rather than the opposite of how to, you know, well, we've got the Beethoven 5. Now what do we pair with it? That type of thing. It almost sounds like it's bass-ackwards how you do something, your programming at times.
5: Yeah, I really am an advocate of programming first and foremost for your community because they are the people that are coming. But I'm always trying to broaden my community. And I really try to make each piece a journey or each concert a journey. And so I really try to have some standard work because if people know none of the names in the program, I'm going to have an empty hall. That's just a fact. So it may be that it's Copland for the Fanfare for the Common Man, and that's the only piece that they know, but they'll come because they know that. And then we really spend the time maybe exploring some lesser known repertoire but in a way that pieces connect to each other. And I feel that it makes a really interesting concert, and that I find people tend to discuss the music and the pieces more afterwards, which gives us, once again, more impact in our community.
4: I like very much what Diane said. We have a mandate, and we have to challenge our audiences. You know, to me, the most important lesson when I arrived to the United States is that I understood here in the United States that a conductor is an educator. You know, that's the difference. This is the real contribution, in my opinion, from the United States to the world of conducting, is probably the figure of, you know, people like Leonard Bernstein. But before Kusabichi, this is crucial to me. In Europe, the conductor is, you know, this kind of, still, this kind of inaccessible thing. This, we are educators. And I love that. I think we have that mandate that Diane mentioned. We have to serve our community, and we have to challenge our community. So it's important to do all the music that we all love, but we have to bring them also outside their comfort zone. Give them some broccoli, not only chocolate, because broccoli is great. Broccoli is great. They need to know that broccoli is wonderful. And this is actually a mandate. This is our mission too.
1: So, Joanne, you said it's the Karlowitz, you said you got a program?
2: The Karlowitz, yeah.
1: Your wheels are already turning. What do I put with this, right? Because this is the unknown work on the program,
2: yes,
1: right?
2: So yes, wheels so there will be something else that's well-known on it. Okay. I mean, are we selling out? I don't think so. Diane, I wouldn't think so either. I mean, we need to attract people of all types, you know, people who hear Beethoven and they're there, people who hear Beethoven and think they've heard everything, and but we give them something else. I mean, the whole thing, and I think almost everyone has said this, is about trust. If they mm-hmm. trust that the concert is going to be stimulating, they don't have to like everything. I mean, sometimes the most interesting conversations in the intermission are when people are disagreeing. Well, you know, I thought that was pretty good, that new piece. And someone else who said, no, I didn't know where it was going. And they're talking about it. Will we always get it 100% right? No. But, you know, it's important for us to try and, you know, help them build their vocabulary.
1: I'll just speak to trust from the broadcasting side. I mean, we've won a lot of awards here in this tiny station, but people trust us, and we broadcast probably more contemporary music than almost any classical station in the country, and we do a wide spectrum, but people trust us. They may not like everything we broadcast, but they trust on why we're doing it, so it's a big deal.

Music here by well-known, oft-played composers. Here the reworking of the slow movement of Dvorak's Symphony No. 9 from the New World in its spiritual form of Going Home, with the voice of bass baritone and past Cadenza guest Kevin Dace, with Angel Gil Ordonez leading the post-classical ensemble from a Naxos recording featuring music of Dvorak and his time spent here in the 1890s called Dvorak and America.

Joanne Folletta is recording French music with her Buffalo Philharmonic on Naxos from Claude Debussy's Image for Orchestras No. 2, where this quintessential Frenchman channels Spain, as the set is titled Iberia, closing of the third movement, The Morning of a Festival Day.

0: I gotta ask this, how technology and even the thing that's gonna kill us by the end of the decade, AI, how can technology, just give some thoughts, how technology can support and enrich a symphony orchestra performance, which wouldn't need it, hasn't changed for decades and decades, but how can technology or any ideas on that? Because it's playing out in every other facet of life. So it should play out in the symphony orchestra concert, should it not?
1: Yeah. So I feel fortunate at the Allentown Symphony. We own our concert hall, and for a small orchestra, that's a pretty big deal. But yeah, but because of that, I have full-time tech people. So when I want to add lighting, visuals, unusual things, I'm able to do that, where some of the smaller orchestras might not be able to do that because of the cost involved. I do find that there are people in our audience that really like to have something in addition to the music. They grew up multitasking in many, many different ways and love to have either, maybe like we're doing a new work by Chris Brubeck, and he's got some text in the score. We'll be projecting that text because it's a story. As opposed to just saying the story ahead of time, we're going to let them know exactly what he was thinking in the music by projecting it. Same thing with adding some lighting to kind of create some different moods. I think anytime we can take advantage of those types of things that keep people engaged. We did a great percussion work for four percussionists by Clarice Assad, our composer in residence, and we got cameras that actually were focused close up on the percussion mallets on the instruments so that the audience, some people were sitting further back, they couldn't see. So this way we had side screens. If you didn't like it, don't look to the side, just look forward. But that way we were able to take people deeper into the music that wanted to go in that direction.
2: Diane, this is all very, very wonderful and exciting. And congratulations that you own your own space. Hopefully, we'll have our own space here in Columbus before I retire. But I think the AI question and the technology is very interesting because it could work on sort of both sides of the invisible curtain. I think on the musician side, probably could really revolutionize the way we deal with orchestral parts, the way we deal with bowings, the way we deal with even phrasing and conductor instructions, just because if you could imagine that all this material, which takes so much time to be prepared in advance by the librarians, and a lot of the musicians are already downloading all their parts on an iPad, but how wonderful it would be if we don't waste any rehearsal time in sort of a mundane, left or right direction of the bow issues that we all know how much time it takes. So I think as far as the orchestra, that's absolutely unlimited possibilities of what could be done to make our work easier and more productive and perhaps even more precise. But then the interesting part is for the audience. And obviously a concert hall could do only as much, whether you're going to project something on the walls or the back of your shell or anything else. All these possibilities were already mentioned by Diane. But my excitement is more about bringing the experience to the computer screens and the phones of the people that perhaps would not be able to come to the concert hall, but they would like to see something on their screens. And I think what might be really interesting, particularly for younger musicians or people that are drawn to a particular family of the orchestra, is to sort of observe the concert from the position of, let's say, the tuba player and see how that person listens to the environment in which he or she sits, what kind of a part they follow. And almost like it gives a lot more personality and visibility to each one of the musicians, as opposed to all of them being a box of crayons that each one of them is the same size, but just a different color. So I think that the AI could make the entry point inside the actual music performance and what each one of the musicians do on a regular basis a lot more exciting. And even for the point of the conductor, I remember when the Google glasses came about 10 years ago in fashion. I was asked to wear Google glass on stage while conducting, and people were trying to capture what exactly I look at, who do I look at, and kind of like to match it with another camera point of view. So I think the technology is always going to be very exciting. And I remember when we had to transition from LPs to CDs and then to laser discs and all of that. So I think it's time for us to have another technological revolution, and I'm sure that the music would survive. But hopefully that experience, the feeling of an experience in a concert hall life, would be something that people would look for, just because you need a break from being bombarded constantly in an electronic way, as we are already.
3: I agree. And Ross, I'm so glad you said that so much of the drama of the concert is watching the musicians themselves. And I applaud that. I mean, and if they can zoom in on the soloist, yes, do that. But I think we have to be careful when we decide to show pictures while something is being played of actual images that actually take away from the power of music, and people are looking at something and not realizing that human beings are physically playing something. And that's why we're a little bit careful about that. Although people do need help. Well, we played Ein Heldenleben, and I knew it was well, as everybody knows, it's a tough piece for the audience to follow. What's happening? It's a lot of sound. We don't know where we are. So we put up super titles very sparsely, maybe 15 of them in the whole piece. And with those super titles and simply the energy of watching the orchestra, we're able to actually laugh in some places, gasp in some places, and almost come to tears at the end, just because of a few words. So yes, but sometimes I worry about light shows that people say, oh, that was wonderful. Wasn't that beautiful to look at? But why not look at the musicians, you know? And so we have to be careful. So, and I don't know where the right point is, but I just think we have to be aware of that. We tried to do a video of, I don't know why they tried this, we had a violin soloist, and then we also magnified her on a screen, and we asked people what they thought, and overwhelmingly they said, why? We didn't like that. There she was, we could see her in person. Why should we watch her on the screen? But a lot of orchestras do that. So I don't know. It's a hard point to find.
4: I just wanted to emphasize what Rosen and Johan said, that in the end, what we want is the life experiencing music live. This is our principal objective. It's wonderful, the streaming and, you know, and recordings, et cetera, et cetera. But we are preserving the extraordinary human achievement of what an orchestra is. I think this is the most incredible achievement of humanity. 100 people playing together without verbal communication. I mean, it's unbelievable. This is what we want to preserve. So I'm totally for technology. We use a lot of, you know, visuals, or, you know, audio, whatever. But in the end, it's live music. And, you know, going back to your first question is, I forgot, the advice to my 67-year-old is sell half of your recording collection and buy a piano. Because this is my only concern with this very cultivated and knowledgeable people is that they go to the concert hall and they are not listening at all to the music. They are comparing the 10 versions they have of Beethoven Fifth Symphony. And this is dangerous. This is a problem with age and knowledge. It's wonderful. Okay. And all for knowledge. So anyway.
0: To go back to the ad, I think Rawson's idea, you know, if for those that can't be at the concert hall, there are so many things AI can do. And just, you know, the kind of sports thing of taking you inside, putting you where the tuba player is, those are all really cool things. But as far as the concert itself, I mean, one idea I had, I don't know, but for all those age groups, I did the 18-year-old and the 29-year-old, as they listen to a piece of music, or the experienced person listening to Ein Heldenleben, they're listening and there's questions that come up in their head. And maybe there would be some way to, for whoever does program notes these days, to actually just not put program notes, put questions that might come up as they listen to a certain piece, put a little QR code there. And if they zap that, they could get, not while the music's playing, but they could get an answer to their specific question through AI, because AI can answer anything, right, basically. Mm-hmm. So I don't know, just some kind of thing where you
4: don't
0: can
4: even
0: cater.
4: Think about that. Don't
3: not during, not during want the concert.
4: No, not during the concert.
0: No, no, not while the concert's playing.
4: Oh, okay. Okay.
0: No, no.
4: I'm totally opposed to that.
0: Because No. But as they listen, they might have different questions than what the program notes cover. And if that's all they have is what's printed and or maybe what's said from the stage, I don't know. We'll all figure out. My next question we don't even have to do because we kind of talked about it. Because I was going to talk about the emphasis for decades and decades has been on how do you build a younger audience, that 18 and 29-year-old from the beginning for the Symphony Orchestra. But I think that's just like a marketing thing because, you know, if you raise young people, we've had two sons, you know, they're grown, but when they're there, they listen to anything they want to. And now they can listen to anything. Like Diane said, everything's available. So they can listen to anything they want. So they'll listen. It just comes down to exposure and opportunity. So I'd rather call it, how do you get new ears? How do you find new ears to go into your concerts? Is it through media, TV, film, online platforms? My guest a couple weeks ago was Scott Yu, the violinist who does this wonderful PBS series called Now Hear This. I know it's PBS watchers, we're watching it, I get it, but it's been 30 years since Michael Tilson Thomas did Keeping Score on TV. The late Michael Tilson Thomas. I don't know if mainstream media is a way to get new ears. Is this technology? I don't know if anybody wants to make like a closing statement is, but just getting new ears, no matter what their age, what their experience. Yes, you want to serve your community and the people who support you and come to the season are subscribers, but you still want to build all the time. And I don't know if there's just you have any other closing thoughts on that. Yeah, go ahead, Glenn.
3: The biggest thing for us is getting kids into the hall in youth concerts at every level, first, second, third, fourth, fifth, every level they come to hear the Buffalo Philharmonic, to the point where they know the hall, they feel comfortable, they know where everything is, and they grow up with music. It's not enough to just come in the fourth grade and hear one concert. But if you hear music, what comes next is we give them a $25 pass to any concert they want. They can go to every single concert in the season for $25 until, they get out of college. So that's the only way. Young people have to hear music. They can't just hear it once. I mean, for some of them, they'll say, yeah, I heard a concert and I knew I wanted to play the flute. But I mean, imagine if they're used to hearing music and they love it.
2: I would take this a step further because with the Princeton Symphony and our Bravo program, what we do is we visit pretty much every school in the area. Some of them are even outside of our area. So a lot of the classrooms are exposed to actually live musicians being among them. They obviously teach them something about music. It could be very elementary, it could be a little bit more advanced, depending on the age level of the kids. But the most important thing is that they forge these relationships and friendships. So when the kids come to hear a concert, they see these familiar faces in the orchestra and they say, oh, I know this person because they were in my classroom and they taught us some very important things about music. So that kid is gonna have a special connection to a particular musician, depending on what they got impressed the most. And I think that's how it worked for most of us, I believe, that we didn't just discover classical music suddenly one day falling out of the blue sky. Someone was guiding our hand. I was holding our hand and guiding us through the world of music and showing us what is so special and beautiful about it, and how we could try to imitate the way these people felt about music. And I think this is probably one of the only things that you could learn by someone holding your hand. This is not something that you could just teach or find in a textbook. You have to find your way. The way you find your way in a foreign language, starting by a few words and then forming simple sentences and being able to read but not to understand in a verbal form, particularly if you're in Spain and everybody speaks super fast. But little by little, you realize that, all this makes sense because a lot of people do it. And as Angel said, this is one of the crowning achievements of the human civilization.
0: Music drawing inspiration from disparate sources. Here, music from the Berlin-born conductor, composer, pianist, and one of the maestro predecessors of Joan Folletta, leading the Buffalo Philharmonic, Lucas Foss, as she led the orchestra in his flute concerto titled Renaissance Concerto. This, the second movement, moving that inspiration up a century, titled Baroque Interlude after Rameau. The soloist is the acclaimed flute virtuoso Amy Porter.

turning to music inspired by, well, compositions by many, all talents, ages, and backgrounds, as collected by the Allentown Symphony Orchestra, which formed the fabric of a newly commissioned work by that ensemble from their composer-in-residence, Clarissa Sod. She titled the work Frankenstein. Here are the closing moments of this world premiere performance given by the ASO back in April of 2025 under Diane Wittry. The concert also included the rarely heard cello concerto by the Finnish composer Aulis Salonen and the Symphony No. 5 of Tchaikovsky.

0: Next two questions actually go on to your own experiences. So I assume they'll be a little longer while you think about these. First one is, if you could search your memory banks, and if you could recall either a performance, a specific work, an experience with a work or a composer that surprised you, good or bad, as far as the anticipation, reaction you expected, and perhaps the reaction you actually got, good or bad. Because it kind of gives us insight into how things are planned and how things come out with symphony orchestra. So can any of you think of a situation where you went in thinking, ah, and it was different? Again, good or bad different, but just very different from what you thought.
1: I think it's always different for me. I always think that I know the audience very well until, we start performing the season and the concerts that I thought are going to be like really, really packed and successful turned out to be oh, so-so. And a concert that we thought that we were going to have very difficult time selling got sold out. And that was the concert we performed a few years ago of Mahler's Ninth Symphony. I thought that we were going to have like maybe 500 people in the hall. We have two performances, and both of them were not sold out because we have 2,500 seat hall, but they were a lot more than what we expected. I don't know why. I don't know what we did right. Maybe a composition of marketing and time of the year, or not any other competition of anything else, particularly sports in this town for us is a very, very big challenge. But that was one thing that I still am trying to understand. How the last and probably one of the least popular and least glamorous pieces of the Mahler's 10 symphonies resonated so well with the community here.
2: I thought of your question in another way. I was th thinking you were asking us in going to a performance, were we
0: That could
2: surprised
0: be.
2: that time? And I was thinking that sometimes you go to a performance and you hear something played at the very, very highest technical level and still feel a little bit unmoved by it. And then you can go to a concert of a youth orchestra, where it's not perfect and feel very moved because they're playing with every ounce of energy and love. So again, I go back to it, as Angel has said, it depends on the musician, it depends on the physical playing of the orchestra, even if it's a new piece, but if they're committed to it. It used to be when we played new music, I mean, that we spent all our time rehearsing the Mahler Symphony, and then we spent the minimum time of the new piece. And of course, the new piece suffered, so we have to throw ourselves into it. And those are the performances, even if not perfection, are the ones that move people.
0: To follow up, a different type of question, but again, with you and your orchestras, personal, is there a particular composer's music that always just seems to, this is bad for radio, air quotes, works between you and your musicians? Maybe you can't even explain why, but whenever you do this composer's music, things click and you guys are on the same page. Is there somebody like that? And I have more, but I mean, there's somebody usually inches out in front, I would think, over the years.
2: Well, I know that's something I feel very happy about with Buffalo is that we play a lot of French music, which is not played a lot, I find, in the United States. And because we play a lot of French music, they're used to it. And they're used to the kind of, I don't know, the approach, the sheen, the sort of timing of that music, which is very different from most Germanic music. And I think they play it well because they play it a lot and they have a hall where they can hear subtleties. I mean, that's a big difference. So they are good at that. I mean, they're not good at Baroque music. They're not even so good at classical music. Mozart and Haydn tend to sort of kind of, take on a new strength. But that's an unusual thing because I find French music is very hard for orchestras.
0: It's not programmed often.
3: Our musicians feel very comfortable with anything in the 20th century. I mean, we are going to do Beethoven 8th in November, and they are happy about that. But anything that is 20th century really resonates itself.
4: What I find with my orchestra is, the standards, everybody knows those, they come in, they love playing them. But what I find exciting is, once again, when we do something new because it's challenging and, they want to really not mess up, they really prepare for these new pieces. And often I'm surprised because maybe it's a really difficult piece. And then the first reading is like, wow, everybody just read it down and it sounded already pretty good. So I think that's kind of a fun thing.
1: I think it's, I find very important for us to be actors that could play just about any type of role that the composers ask us to do it. So in my conscious work with orchestra building and during my career, I've tried to make sure that the orchestra musicians feel at home with just about any style, as Joanne alluded earlier. And particularly, I think when we go to older music, early romantic music, classical period music, you could not play this the way, you know, we were playing it 50 years ago. The whole movement of performing these pieces in a historically informed way has changed the way that we hear that those romantic layers of patina on the top of that repertoire. So I think I'm very proud that the orchestras that I work with know what I expect when we play this particular music, that it needs to sound just a little bit more raw, I would say, more difficult, more challenging, perhaps less balanced, even if you wish, to kind of bring the immediacy and the feel that this is music that deals with breaking new horizons the way it was when it was written.
0: I said at the end, we would round back to the fact that I always asked a hypothetical at the end of my cadenzas, who would you like to chat with from the past? So this is, again, looking back. And if we put aside what Rawson just said, because you're not an orchestra from the 1930s or 20s doing portamento sliding between strings and all the romantic and lush and over, you know, playing Bach with 150 musicians, all that kind of stuff. But hypothetically, can you think of a composer who, if they were shot in the time machine to 2026 and they heard a modern 2026 symphony orchestra perform their music, they would be shocked, either shocked good or shocked bad on how their music is performed today, how it sounds from a symphony orchestra today. I know you all try to honor the composer's wishes, the score, I get all that. Mm-hmm. But can you think of a composer who, if you planted them down in, you know, row F in the center and they were listening to you playing their music, they would be either pleasantly shocked or horribly shocked. But anyway, but can you think, just as a fun last question here, I'm just curious.
3: They will love it. They would like, yeah. They wouldn't believe it. They would.
0: Okay, well, give me one that would love it beyond their
3: starting
0: wildest
3: with,
0: dreams.
3: Have you read the Berlioz memoirs?
4: Yeah.
0: That he wanted.
3: He wanted to punish musicians in the first and second violins because they enter like 40 measures later. I mean,
4: and the technique now is
3: let
4: so
3: me tell you,
4: incredible.
3: With all my respect to the Gustav Leonhardts and, you know, to the Nicolaus Harron coach, Bach would be amazed to listen to his music played by 150 musicians. He would be fascinated by it. So I think every composer, this is the 21st century, is the dream of any composer in the past. I mean, the level, I mean, our musicians, all of our players in the orchestra, the level they have, it's unbelievable.
2: Yeah.
4: Yeah.
2: That's true. They're great. And imagine someone who never had an orchestra the size of 120 people with the expanded woodwinds and the percussion and the harps, what they could think to write. I mean, I think they would all be amazed and, I mean, maybe frightened a bit and then completely ecstatic.
1: Yeah. Well, I'm thinking about composers that actually never really had a chance to hear their pieces while they're alive. I mean, sort of like Bruckner comes to mind, Schubert comes to mind. I mean, what an incredible reward is for them. I mean, I'm sure they're listening from somewhere, but to hear these masterpieces that, you know, they never really had the proper birth during their lifetime. So I would go for that, but I would even go for Stravinsky as well, because the way people now, just about any orchestra, could tackle even some of his hardest scores, he's probably regretting that he did not write it even in a more complicated way.
0: I'm doing it very openly in front of people.
3: Yes.
0: It's a lot harder, you know.
3: Yeah.
0: Well, and your artistry, your musicianship with your ensembles brings that all to life, brings that all to the reality and enriches people's lives. Thank you, the four of you. Just for a little insight into what this incredible instrument that you guys lead and program and love and communicate with still can do in 2026. A long life to your symphony orchestra. Wish all of you fantastically enriching 2026-27 seasons. Thanks for being a part of my 1,000th cadenza.
1: And congratulations, David. This is an incredible achievement.
3: Congratulations,
2: Bravo. David. Bravo, bravo, bravo to you.
1: It'll be a
0: Thank you
1: 1,001 night, right?
0: Thank you all. Okay. My panel discussion, The State of the Symphony Orchestra in 2026, happily included the maestri Rossin Milanoff, Diane Whitry, Angel Huber Ordonez, and Joanne Folletta. You'll hear Rossin conduct the broadcasts of the Princeton Symphony Orchestra in this season coming up, and the same with Diane Whitry and the Allentown Symphony Orchestra. In fact, that first broadcast is coming this Monday, with a repeat the following Saturday. The concert features music of Mahler, the Symphony No. 1, the first horn concerto by a young Richard Strauss, and opens with more music of the 20th century Polish composer Gratzina Bartsiewicz that we heard earlier as maestro.

Mishka. Then to Diane Wittry. I mentioned how this coming Monday we will have our first broadcast of her with the Allentown Symphony Orchestra, but this coming season is bittersweet, as it will be her final full season, concluding an amazing 33-year run. One reason she's stepping down is to concentrate on another of her talents, namely composition. So we'll hear the final moments of her work titled Mist, where she leads the Slovak State Philharmonic Kosice. Then to Angel Gil-Ordonez, leading the New York-based Perspectives Ensemble in music of his fellow countrymen from the early 20th century, Manuel de Falla and the famous Ritual Fire Dance from El Amor Brujo, Love the Magician, in its 1915 version. And finally, we go out with the American composer we began, Aaron Copland, and the closing of the suite from his lone opera, The Tenderland, the finale, The Promise of Living. Maestro Joanne Folletta leads the next generation with the flagship Grammy-nominated Training Orchestra of the National Orchestral Institute, held annually at the University of Maryland. The orchestra brings together about 90 top young musicians from across the U.S. chosen through a national audition process, keeping this august and miraculous instrument, the symphony orchestra, going.

As I mentioned at the start, Cadenza will go on a brief hiatus and reemerge as not a one-hour weekly program, but rather a shorter live vignette that will air various times throughout a week with the world's great composers, conductors, and musicians in a more dynamic and relevant and timely fashion. And that will kick off sometime in October. But as always, I am glad you are in the audience today and in the audience for any of the past 1,000 programs that preceded this one. And I hope you will join me in the new live vignette format with the great classical musicians of our area and the globe beginning in a few weeks. 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I'm David Ozenberg, and this has been the award-winning Cadenza, an exclusive production of the multi-award-winning WWFM The Classical Network and WWFM.org.

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2: This is Jed Disler, artist in residence for the Classical Network, and welcome to Between the Keys. I'm so happy you're with me this week. The pianist Glenn Gould would have turned 94 years old this weekend. He was born on September 25th, 1932, and he died at the tragically young age of 50 on October 4th, 1982, only a week after his 50th birthday, in fact. As you might know, Glenn Gould became an overnight star with the release of his debut recording for Columbia Masterworks of J.S. Bach's Goldberg Variations, and that was the work that pretty much put Glenn Gould on the international map. Gould had already been known as one of Canada's most interesting and provocative young pianists years before the Goldbergs came out. Everything about Glenn Gould was different. While most pianists gravitated toward the romantic repertoire, you know, Chopin, Liszt, Schumann, French Impressionists, Rachmaninoff, and even more Rachmaninoff, Gould favored Baroque music. Not just Bach, but even earlier composers like Gibbons and Svelinck. And he went through the classical school of Haydn and Mozart and Beethoven. And then his repertoire mostly skipped ahead up to Schoenberg, Berg, and Webern, although he did play some Brahms, too. And he also played Hindemith, Ernst Krenek, and other modern composers. I mean, modern of his era. Also, Gould was sort of famous for sitting unusually low at the piano, and he always hummed along when he played, while he conducted himself with whichever hand was free. And, you know, while most pianists have the goal of playing concerts and still more concerts, Gould really did not like to give concerts. He much preferred the recording studio, where he could focus on fine-tuning his interpretations until they were exactly how he wanted them. He did not like what he called the quote-unquote non-take-two-ness atmosphere of a concert hall. And sure enough, Gould did give up concertizing to concentrate on recording and film work. He played his last concert at the age of 31 in Los Angeles on April 10th, 1964. However, during the 8 years that Gould was trotting the international boards, as he liked to put it, many air checks and recordings from these events survive, and they preserve Glenn Gould's interpretations in an unspliced, non-take-two environment. The Stratford Music Festival in Canada had a strong place in Glenn Gould's heart. He participated in its first season in 1953, and he continued to participate in numerous capacities up until 1964. And between 1960 and 1962, he actually shared the artistic directorship of Stratford with his fellow chamber musicians, the violinist Oscar Shumsky and cellist Leonard Rose. And we have this live performance with Glenn Gould and Leonard Rose playing Beethoven's Cello Sonata in A Major, Opus 69. It's a work in three movements, and we're going to hear this 1962 live performance from Stratford right now.

music of Beethoven, the Cello Sonata No. 3 in A Major, Opus 69, recorded live at the 1962 Stratford Music Festival in Canada with cellist Leonard Rose and our featured pianist this hour, Glenn Gould. We are focusing this hour on live concert recordings by Glenn Gould to mark what would have been his 94th birthday this weekend here on Between the Keys. I'm your host, Jed Disler, artist in residence for the Classical Network. By the way, that Beethoven cello sonata that we just heard was never recorded by Glenn Gould in the studio, and neither did he record the burlesque for piano and orchestra by Richard Strauss. Throughout his career, Glenn Gould was quite unabashed in his love for Richard Strauss, and he loved to play Strauss tone poems on the piano for his friends, as well as his own transcription of a scene from the opera Elektra. Apparently, he could play all of Elektra by memory. This acquaintance of mine, who's no longer with us, once told me that Gould came over to her house and he went through the whole opera by memory. I would have loved to have been a fly on the wall. Anyway, he performed the burlesque with the Baltimore Symphony under Peter Herman Adler in 1962. And this wasn't a broadcast, but it was privately recorded on professional equipment. And it came out on CD very, very briefly. It's been out of print forever. Fortunately, I have this disc in my collection, and I'm very happy to share this wonderful performance with you now of The Burlesque by Richard Strauss with Glenn Gould.

Music of Richard Strauss, his burlesque for piano and orchestra, with Peter Herman Adler conducting the Baltimore Symphony Orchestra and piano soloist Glenn Gould. And that comes from a concert that took place on January 3rd, 1962. We would not be doing Glenn Gould in concert any justice if we left out any samples of his Bach playing. In the spring of 1957, Gould visited the Soviet Union to give concerts. During this tour, he gave a lecture demonstration event at the Moscow Conservatory on May 12, 1957. This came out on CD, and we're going to hear some excerpts from Gould's signature piece, the Bach-Goldberg Variations.

0: We just heard excerpts from Bach's Goldberg Variations as performed by Glenn Gould live at the Moscow Conservatory in 1957. We have been exploring live performances with Glenn Gould, a pianist who hated giving concerts and who gave up playing concerts at the age of 31. Yet the concert performances we have with him show a different side of his artistry and perhaps a more three-dimensional emotional aura about his music making. I wonder if Gould really knew what his best playing was. That's something to think about. This is Jed Disler, and you've been listening to Between the Keys, an exclusive production of the Classical Network and WWFM.org. I look forward to you and I being together next week at this time for Between the Keys.
1: 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Dmitri Shostakovich, September 25th, 1906, and George Gershwin, September 26th, 1898. 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
1: Welcome to A Tempo, the Classical Network spotlight on the arts and culture. I'm Rachel Katz, and I'm your host as we explore the changes at work in the performing arts. Each week, I'll bring you some of the latest news and also take time to examine many of the challenges and opportunities facing these performing arts organizations. Today, we'll hear about a tribute concert remembering the life and music of Paul Robeson, who died 50 years ago this year. As part of this year's Village Trip Festival, bass baritone James C. Martin and pianist Lynn Raley will perform a program of songs sung by Robeson, theatrical monologues, and a world premiere inspired by Robeson's music and activism. I'll speak with Martin and Raley about their concert and reflections on Robeson's career and legacy.

0: This year marks the 50th anniversary of the death of Paul Robeson. The Princeton-born bass baritone went from being a professional football player to world-renowned singer and actor, but his outspoken support of civil rights, criticism of American policies, and praise for the Soviet Union made him a target of federal authorities. He was blacklisted, had his passport revoked, and eventually was called before the House Un-American Activities Committee, or HUAC, in 1956. 2 years later, his passport was restored, and he kicked off an international tour with a concert at Carnegie Hall. That performance serves as part of the inspiration for one of the concerts in this year's Village Trip Festival. Bass baritone James C. Martin, joined by pianist Lynn Raley, will perform songs and theatrical monologues from that concert, as well as a world premiere of settings of the words of Robeson's friend, Langston Hughes, by six contemporary composers. The program is titled Let Freedom Sing, Paul Robeson, His Music, His Words, A Tribute, and it will take place Sunday, September 27th in New York City. I spoke with Martin and Raley early last week about creating the program, what they learned in the process, and the artistic and civic legacy that Robeson left behind.
1: The Village Trip asked me last year to think about doing a tribute concert to Paul Robeson, something to commemorate the 50 years after his death. So I've been looking at Paul Robeson for the last year in little ways here and there. And I put together a program that I think is, it's got a nice little narrative to it. It tells his story in a nice, in an easy way. But not a weak way, but
2: It's a bit of theater as opposed to academia. Even gives the collaborative pianist a part.
1: We modeled it after the 1958 return concert that he did at Carnegie Hall. He gave this concert after coming back from what was basically a lynching at the HUAC hearings.
2: After being blacklisted.
0: Yeah.
1: After being blacklisted, to come back and lose your fortune, lose your fame, and then to come back and give a concert. I can't even imagine what he was thinking or feeling. But what we tried to do is not recreate that recital, but in the style of that recital, where he does a little bit of this, a little bit of that. And within that structure of songs that he would actually sing on the concert. And then there's songs that are inspired by him, and there's songs that are the exact same songs that he sang.
3: Yeah, just stepping back for a moment, what do you think is the importance of, you know, remembering Robeson at this important anniversary and bringing back, bringing him back to mind nowadays?
1: Well, the artist as activist, I think, is one way. We forget the power of art and music in movements. They make the movements, and to have this artist, scholar, athlete, Superman, to be a Black American, to think that he was the most famous American in the world at that time, the first international superstar, to think what he, all the things that he would go through to be who he is or was.
2: I think it's interesting that he, as you said, he was a superstar. He, the world loved him. I mean, after Showboat, I mean, he's a star athlete, blah, blah, blah. All of this recognition and also social acceptance by white people.
1: Yes.
2: And then, but the white, as this biography by Duberman, I think, talks about in the beginning, it was like white people, like, oh yeah, he did this sheerly on his talent. So, right, the system works, right? If you're a black man, you can achieve all this. But then Robeson began to recognize, no, that's not true. There's a systemic problem here. And he moved, as I understand it, you know, correct me, James, he moved from becoming concerned to just becoming a real activist and becoming angry. And he didn't want to represent the United States as, you know, this great country anymore. Right? I mean,
1: yeah, he found it hard to be a patriot. And that's why he was so interested in other forms of government, not necessarily not democratic, but just something different that works. I think he was after human rights, and I think he was after people seeing each other for what they are, for allowing them to be socialists if they're socialists, or capitalists if they're capitalists, whatever. But to let them be as they are in however they choose to live. And I think that's relevant to today. I think it's, you know, we have to take a stand. We can't just sit on the sidelines. We have to do something. And it could be as small as singing a song or helping someone across the street, but every act of kindness and every act of generosity is not welcome. It's necessary right now.
3: Yeah, I'm curious for each of you, at what point, you know, you first heard or came to know about Paul Robeson. I know this is, you know, partially generational in some point. And, you know, James, you mentioned, you know, spending time looking into his life, you know, kind of getting a sense of who he was and how you related to that.
2: Okay, generational, but we all, I'm sure, grew up at some point watching, you know, reruns of his, you know, appearance, yeah. Old Man River and Showboat, right? So that voice has always, I mean, even in those of us who, you know, just kind of was in the atmosphere years ago. And then at some point I was teaching, actually for years I taught a class on protest music, and I would always play the clip on Spotify of the hearings, of the HUAC hearings, and I couldn't believe how much he sounded like James Earl Jones, or maybe James Earl Jones sounded like him. But I always used that as a, and I've taught that for years, as an example of a person who's able to retain their dignity and power in front of this kind of verbal abuse, you know, no matter who, I mean, he was just exemplary. So I've just grown, you know, now I'm reading the biography because of all this, of course. And James has been living with us much longer, more aware of it. And I'm grateful to be a part of this project, you know, whatever I can do to it.
1: Yeah. I'm not a Robeson scholar at all, and I'm not the kind of scholar that remembers dates and little details. I see broad swaths of ideas and understanding, and
2: James, haven't you met some of the family of Robeson at some point?
1: No, yes, I did. It's like, Paula Robeson, the flutist, is his goddaughter. And she once said to me in the middle of, we were rehearsing the Chanson Marécasse of Ravel, and she looked at me afterwards and she said, you know, right now you remind me of my godfather. And I looked down, I said, and who was that? She said, Paul Robeson. And I think I don't know what I did, but I know I let out some sort of scream, or I cried or something. It was big. It was a big moment, because I was that close then to that legend in that way, you know, that he or she was part of his legacy as well. And we're rubbing elbows for a moment. Oh, yeah.
2: Degree of separation.
3: Yeah, exactly.
1: Yeah.
3: You mentioned that you talked a bit about the type of program. What are some of the works that you're bringing into that, and how did you pull those together?
1: Well, what I did I listened to a lot of Robeson and looked at a lot of songs that Robeson sang, and then I picked the ones that I liked that I think that I could perform, and went through those and made some choices, and I decided I had to decide if it was going to be a song that he sang, that was written for him that he sang, or would it be a song, or songs that I would actually sing in the concert. There's like three different vantage points in the concert. There's me just talking as me with Lynn. There's Lynn and I going back and forth as Robeson and the committee, and then I perform works that Robeson performed, but not as him, but as he inspires me to do today. So there's all these different ways of looking at a Robeson.
2: There's even a song at the beginning about Paul Robeson, cross that line, about Paul Robeson stood on the northern border of the USA and sang into Canada. That kind of helps open the beginning part of the program.
3: I know that there are a number of world premieres. Is that one of them?
2: That's different.
3: That's different.
1: Oh no, so this is the other part about the program. It's half of it is a tribute to Robeson, and it answers the question, who was Paul Robeson, for those of us who didn't know him or needed to be reminded about him. And then the second half of the program is what would Paul Robeson do? And I got this idea because the Kennedy Center had been under attack, and it really bothered me, and it made me think, what can I do? What can I do? I'm just a musician. I'm just a. And then I thought of Paul Robeson, and I said, he would sing his way out of this. And I thought, well, I'm gonna sing too, and I'm gonna sing a different song. I'm gonna sing a different song about America. And I thought of Langston Hughes' "Let America Be America Again." So when I thought of this poem, I got the idea to have it set to music by a multiple number of composers. Because I think composers of musicians are the old wise sages that everybody respects, and they observe, and then they have to get inside each instrument, and each color and timbre, and they observe, and then they craft. And it takes them a good amount of time to craft what they're doing.
2: This is the genius of James in this moment, where he got ten composers. He got the rights to this Langston Hughes poem, and there are 10 different composers, each setting a different verse, and they have carte blanche, whatever style. And that's what's so cool about it, is it goes from jazz to pop to avant-garde to a cappella. It's going to be an amazing work.
3: Wow, that's
1: Yeah, I think it's. I'm very excited about it. Very excited about it. I'm nervous, if you can't tell. I still I won't name names, but one of the composers just got the final song to me a few days ago, and I have to sing it in a preview concert this Sunday.
2: If they weren't doing it digitally, we would say the ink is still wet.
1: Yes.
3: I'm curious a bit about just your collaboration as the two of you were, have been preparing this. Describe that process a little bit, in trying to bring the words to life and, musically, historically, musically and historically, and just as two human artists.
2: I'll start by saying James has been an amazing theatrical presence on stage. And so, speaking of Old Man River and Paul Robeson, the first time I really got to perform that with James was quite a few years ago, 15 or 20, I don't know what, how many years ago, 2015, maybe, yeah, at this American Traditions Festival in Savannah, Georgia, and we were in this downtown auditorium, packed, a couple of thousand people, and James sang Old Man River, and it's one of the few times I've been on stage where I could feel the hair on the back of my neck standing up. It was so powerful, and the critic the next day remarked about it, and so that's the connection James has musically with that particular song, sung in a way I've never heard it sung. But we've collaborated and done, you know, we did a small Asian tour once to Thailand and Taiwan, and James put together this brilliant program called the Great American Songbook Black and White. So it juxtaposed, you know, Gershwin with Fats Waller, with, you know, with Scott Joplin. And so that's been the kind of thing we've, you know, James is very creative, and he comes up with these things, and I just sit back and just give me the notes, you know. so I think that his talent really fits this program well, because there will be a scene from Othello, there's a Chinese folk song, there's Mussorgsky in Russian, and James has the same kind of amazing diction that Paul Robeson had, and so I think it's going to be a really fun program. Mm-hmm.
3: James?
1: I'm really excited about it as well. I think that's what I love about my job, is I get to go to work every day and do what I love to do, and it never has to stay the same. It can be something small, it can be something big, it can be something that we do right now, or something a little down the road. And I just love the challenge of finding something that occupies and respects a time, a place, and a space. So, so when we assembled these artists, Lynn had some suggestions, and David Amram had some suggestions, and I had my ideas, and so we approached them all, and they all accepted. And they range from a 20-something-year-old flutist to a 95-year-old hippie. David Amram. So David Amram, Jonathan Mitchell, Augusta Reed Thomas, Maria Thompson Corley,
2: Anthony Davis,
1: Eric Santos, who else?
2: Chen Shui-hui, Taiwanese American, has right.
1: Yes, Chen Shui-hui, and Robert Pound, David Veo, and I'm forgetting one more. I'm forgetting one more. Brent Michael Davids, that's the last one.
2: He's Native American, right?
1: Yeah, we've got Native American, we got Black, we got. We got Jewish. We've got. We're
2: going to be shut down for DEI, I think.
1: Yeah, we'll get struck down. Yes. And so that's why
2: I did that out of thing,
1: not to get struck down, but to say, hey,
2: yeah,
1: that's what we're about, man. You know, you got to smell the coffee. We're not going anywhere.
3: It's our music. It's our history. It has nothing to do with.
2: Yep.
3: Boundaries. It's who we are.
2: Absolutely. It's beyond politics.
3: Yeah. What are you hoping that people walk away with, that the audience walks away with, regardless of how much they may already know about Robeson or, you know, whatever? What would you like them to take with them from the concert?
1: I would like to get people to have a bit of hope. I'd like to people to feel as if the space and the time that they occupied in this magic bubble that we try to create, that they had a moment of brotherhood, of sisterhood, of being at of one mind in a positive sense, open to new ideas, and being receptive of people's generous deeds, and then being reciprocal in returning the kindness for kindness.
2: Yeah, I absolutely. Everything you just said. The idea of taking the audience kind of out of this world and going on this journey with us to a different place, and coming out of it with hope and optimism. Mm. Things are pretty crazy right now, and I think this is really, really timely.
0: That was my conversation with bass baritone James C. Martin and pianist Lynn Relly. The performance, called Let Freedom Ring, will take place September 27th as part of the Village Trip Festival at St. Mark's Church in the Bowery. The two artists will also be featured in a public conversation the next day entitled This Hammer Can't Kill Me, Paul Robeson, His Music, and His Story. More information on these events and other details about the festival, which continues through September 30th, can be found at thevillagetrip.com. 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

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I'm your host, George Mariner Moll, Artistic Director of the Discovery Orchestra, where we believe the more musical detail we notice, the more pleasure we receive from listening. 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Welcome to this episode, A Little Fugue, A Little Tango, additionally sponsored by Alex Weiss.

We just listened to Fugata by Argentinian composer Astor Piazzolla in a performance recorded in New York in 1988 by the Quinteto Tango Nuevo, featuring the composer himself playing on the bandoneon, violinist Fernando Suarez Paz, pianist Pablo Siegler, electric guitarist Horacio Malvicino, and bassist Hector Console. This, the New Tango Quintet's last vinyl recording, would be the album known as La Camorra, The Solitude of Passionate Provocation. La Camorra also happens to be the name of a criminal gang that flourished in Naples. The recording was released in 1989 and contained Piazzolla's unusual composition, Fugata. Piazzolla, the composer credited with developing the musical style known as Tango Nuevo, was not actually intending to write music for the dance known as tango so much as he wished to create a new musical style which introduced classical and jazz elements into the traditional tango, and written just for the purpose of listening. This decision actually made Piazzolla and his music quite controversial for a period of time in his native Argentina. His instrument, the bandoneon, a member of the concertina and accordion family of instruments, differs from the accordion in that it is square-shaped rather than rectangular, and it has only buttons to play on both ends of the box. It has no keyboard for the right hand, as does the accordion. While many think of Piazzolla in a strictly Argentine context, it's not quite accurate to do so. His parents, Italians who had emigrated from Italy to Argentina in the late 1800s, decided to move to Greenwich Village in 1925 and later in 1930 to Little Italy in Lower Manhattan before they returned to Argentina in 1936. Piazzolla spent the very formative period of his life from age 4 to 14 in New York City, where he encountered both jazz and classical music, in addition to spending many hours listening to his father's collection of tangos on 78 RPM records. In 1931, Piazzolla began taking music lessons from a Hungarian classical pianist who lived in the neighborhood and who taught him to play Bach on his bandoneon, the instrument Astor's father had purchased for him just 2 years earlier. So, it should not surprise us that Piazzolla would one day write a tango which began with a fugata, or short fugue, in the style of Bach, albeit with a main melody or fugue subject inspired by tango and syncopated jazz idioms. Here is the main melody of this fugata, as first played by the, well, you listen and decide which instrument in the quintet plays the subject first.

What did you discover to be the first instrument? Did I hear some of you say, it sounded like an accordion or a concertina, and you're right. That is the sound of the bandoneon as played by the master himself, Astor Piazzolla. Since we know all of the instruments involved in this composition, the bandoneon, the violin, electric guitar, piano, and acoustic string bass, let's start this fugata again and use it as a short timbre quiz. That is, you keep track of the order in which these instruments enter. The bandoneon is the first one out of the gate. Make note of the others as they enter. Are you ready?

Forgive me. I confess that I played the wrong music on purpose. I don't know what gets into me sometimes, but every so often, I just have to make sure that you're really paying attention, that you're really listening, and not just physically hearing this music while you fixate on the next bite of your delicious dinner or think about all the things that didn't get done at the office today. At the Discovery Orchestra, we make a big fuss about this issue, about the difference between just hearing music as sonic wallpaper, a background to accompany doing other things or even just thinking about other things, as opposed to giving the music our complete, undivided attention. We actually have to make a conscious decision to be completely present in the moment with music if we're going to get the most out of the experience. Well, enough of my sermon and back to Piazzolla. Here is the opening of his Fugata. Keep track of the order in which the instruments of the new tango quintet enter.

So, how'd you do? Did you find that the instruments entered in this order? Bandoneon, violin, electric guitar, and then the acoustic bass and the piano played the last entrance together. Even though there are five instruments in the quintet, Piazzolla only wrote four iterations of the main melody or fugata subject. Like the Bach fugue I played a portion of, it is difficult to notice the entrances because of the contrapuntal texture of the music, in which separate melodies are played against each other. After the bandoneon plays the main melody, it begins a new melody against the violin, which has just entered the fray and started playing the main melody or subject. And likewise, as the electric guitar takes up the subject, the bandoneon and the violin both play separate and different melodies against the main melody in the guitar. And of course, by the time the bass and piano enter together, there are three other different melodies being played against it. Listen once more, and I'll say who has entered playing the subject.

I just have to say that I get goosebumps every time we arrive at the end of that excerpt. Contrapuntal texture is abandoned as the bandoneon and the violin in unison begin to play that syncopated, very typical tango rhythm and melodic figure. And in the piano and bass. Let's listen now to more of the tango section as it unfolds.

Those of you out there who dance the tango can probably sense that the tempo is a bit too fast for dancing. But we must remember that Piazzolla was writing music to be listened to rather than danced to. And those two choruses played by the violin and bandoneon are totally jazz. It's as though they were both improvising in some magical musical space in which both players were on the exact same wavelength. Those two choruses, however, are precisely written out in musical notation by the composer. In the early 1940s, Piazzolla met the famed classical pianist Arthur Rubinstein, who was living in Argentina at the time. Rubinstein, having become an admirer of Piazzolla's talent, advised him to study with Argentine composer Alberto Ginastera, and Piazzolla worked with Ginastera.

who coined the phrase organized sound to describe his music. I say this due to the fact that Piazzolla required his musicians, especially violinists, guitarists, and bass players, to tap on their instruments as though they were drums. Frankly, he had them make all sorts of unusual sounds, from slowly sliding between notes, making sounds like emergency sirens, and techniques that I cannot even identify that sound almost like kazoos. Listen to this next section for all of the extra timbres and, in some cases, really bizarre sounds Piazzolla has his players create.

You get the idea, I'm sure. Some of those sounds are made by hitting the strings of the violin and the bass with the wood of the bow rather than the hair. The harmonies employed certainly echo strains from Stravinsky's Rite of Spring. And since Piazzolla wrote Fugata as the second movement of a ballet suite in 1969, I find myself wondering if Piazzolla had somehow managed to encounter the rumble music from Broadway's 1957 hit show by Leonard Bernstein, West Side Story. One of the truly incredible moments occurs at the very end, when the violin slides slowly downhill until meeting all the other instruments as they coalesce around the pitch E natural. It seems especially odd since the conclusion of the opening fugata section lands in C minor, a key in which E natural fits in no way.

Before we listen to the original version of the entire Fugato one more time, I'd like you to listen to Yo-Yo Ma's take on this work. Maestro Ma, it would appear, has never met a musical genre that he doesn't find fascinating, worthy of investigation and interaction, and that would include the music of Astor Piazzolla. Have a listen. And as a final listening assignment in this episode of Inside Music, keep tabs on which instruments enter in which order in this version of the Fugato section.

Did you detect Yo-Yo Ma on the cello, of course, playing the first entrance of the subject, I hope? We then had the violin entrance of the subject played by Antonio Agri, a musician who performed extensively with Piazzolla over the years and who sadly died at the age of 66, just 1 year after the release of this 1997 Yo-Yo Ma album entitled Soul of Tango. Then we had the third entrance with that unmistakable timbre of the bandoneon, and finally the fourth statement of the Fugata's main melody or subject played by bass and piano together. Incidentally, the bassist was Hector Console, who plays the bass on the 1988 recording we've been listening to. The pianist in this performance was Catherine Stott. Let's listen one more time to the definitive recording of Fugata as performed by the composer Astor Piazzolla and the other four members of his Quinteto Tango Nuevo. Be listening for the four entrances of the subject at the start, those two wonderful choruses played by the violin and the bandoneon, and the wild sound effects that surround the chorus played by the piano, and, of course, that strange, wonderful ending.

0: This has been Inside Music. I'm George Mariner Moll, Artistic Director of the Discovery Orchestra and your host. 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
2: 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I'm Tony Morris. 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